All right, welcome back to KRFY 885. Last couple songs were Ike and Tina, JJ Kell, and Little Feet. The theme of all three songs was 1974. For everyone who's out there driving home, if you're on Highway 2, you might want to turn in to Astor Garden Center at 924 West Superior. They're having a happy hour from 5 to 7, giving money back to Live Give 7B. Money staying in the community, great cause. So if your steering wheel pulls you in, let it happen. Thanks for listening. We're going to get some music started back with Marvin Gaye.

out in the yard and it growled at me and I swallowed hard and I heard somebody say, well, who are you? Oh, and there he stood in the door of that shack and his beard and his hair was long and black and he was the biggest man I'd ever seen. When he spoke, his voice was low and deep, but he just didn't frighten me, 'cause somehow I just knew he wasn't mean. He said, what you do

All right, you guys are back with Mark here at KRFY 88.5. That was Dolly, Dolly Parton, in case you don't know who Dolly Parton is. That was Dolly Parton. Before that was The Police with Voices Inside My Head. And before that was Goose, not Geese, Goose, with a new single from their album, Big Modern. Quick update around town, from May 4 to 8. Live Give 7B. 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So we're at 5:35. Hopefully you are not stuck on the Long Bridge. I'm inside of a building, so I don't know. If you have a traffic report, you can give us a call and we'll read a text. our phone number here is 208-265-2992. If you see a bald eagle, it's always fun as well. We're going to get you back to some music, though.

Hey guys, this is Mark back 88.5 KRFY. We're getting close to 6 o'clock, so hopefully you're getting home, getting those groceries out of the car. I feel like I'm Delilah right now. really quick, last song was Portugal the Man. Before that was Aaron Golay from Idaho with Paradise, some John Prine, and to start off that set was Robert Randolph and the Family Band. Quick update with Panada. This Friday, we have No Man's Land Film Festival. Take a look at a dozen new short films that celebrate women in adventure, sport, conservation, and film. The event also features a live conversation on stage between Amy Midstock and professional free ride skier, personal friend, Lindsay Anderson. Plus a great raffle, conversations, inspiration, and a dance party. And KRFY is very excited to announce that proceeds from the ticket and raffle sales go 100% to two great organizations, the Sandpoint Alliance for Equality and this radio station that you're listening to and tuned into now, KRFY 885 Panhandle Community Radio. We'll be there on Friday to say hello as well. 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Tickets and more information at panada.org. All right, guys, we're getting near six. Get a few more songs going for you. Get you the rest of the way home. We're going to start this off with Billy Strings.

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We all know we live surrounded by majestic sights here in North Idaho, but we're also fortunate to live amongst great sounds, brilliant musicians writing and playing music of all kinds, from bluegrass to jazz, folk to rock and roll. 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
1: This week, we're talking to Maddie Mitchell about Vermont and Rob Talbot about Virginia. That's Wednesday, May 6th at 8 o'clock.

Thank you. Thank you. Thank you. We used to do whole sets out of tune. No, they just part of this set is out of tune. So we're improving.

guess it was back in 63 when eating my cooking got the better of me, so I asked this little girl I was going with to be my wife. Well, she said she would, so I said I do. But I'd have said I wouldn't if I'd have just knew how saying I do was gonna screw up all of my life. Well, the first few years weren't all that bad. I'll never forget the good times we had, cause I'm reminded every month when I send her the child support. Well, it wasn't too long till the lust all died, and I'll admit I wasn't too surprised the day I come home and found my suitcase sitting out on the porch. Well, I tried to get in, she changed the lock. Then I found this note taped on the mailbox that said, "Goodbye, Turkey, my attorney will be in touch." So I decided right then and there I was gonna do what's right, give her her fair share. But brother,

ain't heard nothing yet. Why, they give her the color television set, then they give her the house, the kids, and both of the cars. See? Well, then they start talking about child support, alimony, and the cost of the court. Didn't take me long to figure out how far in the toilet I was. I'm telling you, they have made a mistake, cause it adds up to more than this cowboy makes. Besides, everything I ever had worth taking, they've already took. While she's living like a queen on alimony, I'm working two shifts.

0: kid. 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But I don't have to worry about toting a billfold no more. I let my wife tote it. I'm gonna be carrying food stamps. You get it, Judge? I'm gonna be. That's not funny, huh? Contempt of court. Pay me up. Listen, Judge, I'm just kidding. I mean, you can't get blood out of a tongue.
1: Well, here's a story about Jelly Man Kelly. He loves.

About Jellyman Kelly, he sure loves jelly. And maybe someday you and me, friend, we can have tea with him.

Finnegan on keyboard and vocal. Hutch Hutchinson on bass. Kip Lennon on extra harmonies there.

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0: in the sky. Good evening. Thanks for listening to Panhandle Community Radio, and you've tuned in for Know Your States, Know Your Community. I'm Jack Peterson. I'm here with Jim Healy. And each week, we are talking to, I'll generalize and say that each week, we're talking to people from the different 50 states in our union who ultimately ended up here in North Idaho, and or at least became part of our community here at Panhandle Community Radio. Today, however, we're going to do something a little different. We're interviewing somebody from North Idaho who has become a resident of the Green Mountain State, the 14th state in the Union, the first that was not one of the original 13 colonies, which adopted the which was adopted into the Union on March 4th, 1791. Home to 648,000 people, making it our 49th most populous state, or another way of putting that would be second least populous state. We're talking to a new Vermonter named Maddie Mitchell. Hi, Maddie. Thanks for being here.
1: Thanks for having me.
0: And yes, and you are a relatively new resident of the state of Vermont. Where do you reside in Vermont?
1: Yeah, I just moved to Vermont in August. I live in Middlebury. I go to Middlebury College. So I'm a baby Vermonter.
2: Okay. And tell us a little bit, where is Middlebury in relationship to the state?
1: Yeah, Middlebury is about a little bit south from the middle of Vermont. We're right in the middle of Vermont, but a tiny bit south.
2: Okay. And can you give us a guess how wide Vermont is? It looks like it's not, it looks like it could be about as wide as the Idaho Panhandle.
1: Maybe the fat part of Vermont, uh-huh. The north part of Vermont could be as big as the Panhandle, but it's very small. You can drive across both Vermont and New Hampshire in about 2 hours. So,
2: wow.
1: Yeah. Very, very small.
2: So tell us about the geography around Middlebury. What's it like?
1: Yeah, so Middlebury is a rural Vermont town. We have a population of about 7,000 people, including the college students. So that goes down to about 4,500 in the summertime. And we are surrounded by mountains that are much smaller than the Idaho mountains, but they are still Green Mountains, mm-hmm. as Jack was saying. Mm-hmm. There's a creek that runs through Middlebury called the Otter Creek, but it has a lot of agricultural runoff, so you can't swim in it. But we're about a 20-minute drive from Lake Champlain, which is a beautiful, large lake that is...
2: Is that the upper right-hand corner of Vermont?
1: Yeah, the upper left. Right, okay. Now, it's on... Yeah. Burlington is on...
2: Upper left, yeah.
1: On Lake Champlain.
2: It looks like a string bean, like just very thin and narrow.
1: It's very long, too, yeah.
2: Have you been up there?
1: I have. I have some friends that go to University of Vermont, so I've gone to stay with them, and I've gone swimming in Lake Champlain.
2: Cold?
1: It's pretty cold. I would say it's not quite as cold as Lake Pendere, but that could be, I don't know, bias.
0: That is a big lake, and that's the border between, in that part of the state, it's the border between New York and Vermont.
1: Yes, yeah.
0: We should talk more about Lake Champlain, because I'm curious about that, especially how it, you know, compares to our lake here. It looks like they're kind of similarly sized. They're both big lakes.
1: They are. I actually was caught off guard because I didn't know how big Lake Champlain was. And I was like, oh, I come from a state with a giant lake. I live in a big, and then they were like, well, this is a pretty big lake too. So, yeah. It's big, but it's skinnier. Like the, mm-hmm. the fat part's mm-hmm. not as large as, Lake Pendere.
0: Yeah.
2: Is it deep?
1: I don't think it's not nearly as deep as Pendere, but okay.
0: Few of them are, yeah. Right? It looks like it. I have the data here. It says it's about 400 feet deep,
1: yeah.
0: Which is a deep lake, but just not, you know.
2: Not as deep as ours.
1: They do have, there's ferries mm-hmm. that run across from New York to Vermont.
2: There are. What's on the New York side?
0: There's the Plattsburgh.
2: Plattsburgh, New York. Plattsburgh is up there.
0: Yeah, Burlington is on it in Vermont, on the Vermont side, and Plattsburgh is on the other side. So this is interesting to live on a lake comparable to Lake Pendere, mm-hmm. but unlike Lake Pendere, and it is also, it looks like, surrounded largely by kind of the evergreen forests and things, but it's in a part of the country that's been inhabited for what, 300 or 400 years?
1: Yeah.
0: And well established, a lot of population up there.
1: There's like a lot of, there's a train that runs right up on the border of the lake, and there's just, there's way more boats than there are here, and there's houses all along the lake. It's not as quiet as it is here.
0: That's cool that there's a ferry, though. You can go get across the lake that way.
1: Yeah.
0: I've always, I wish, there, I mean, there have been ferries on Lake Pend Oreille historically, but like, we're talking, I don't know, a very long time ago before it was easier to get around by car. So, yeah, there hasn't been one for a long time, but at, I think that would be cool to have an actual kind of a, if you could take the ferry over to Hope for the day and come back.
1: Oh, that would be really nice.
2: Well, what took you to Vermont?
1: Well, college, but I chose Vermont after visiting it. It's kind of like weirdly like North Idaho. The small towns really remind me of Sandpoint, and they've got a lot of outdoor activities up in Vermont. There's lots of good ski mountains, surprisingly, on the East Coast, but and the trees, and it's just a beautiful place, and the academics as well were really attractive.
2: So how large is Middlebury College?
1: Middlebury College has around 2,800 people.
2: Okay, and what's the student body like?
1: It's there's a lot of international students. Okay. We're a big language school, so we attract a lot of international students, but a lot of them are just people from all over the country and the world who are really outdoorsy and really academically motivated. So you'll see people out playing frisbee on the lawn and going backpacking on the weekends, and then on the weekdays they'll be studying out like till past midnight. So it's just really active people.
2: Okay, and from North Idaho, what attracted you to Middlebury in terms of all the schools that you could have applied to? What was sort of the, do you remember the reason why you chose to apply there and then lo and behold accepted there?
1: Yeah, my dad and I did a college tour trip on the East Coast my senior year. And when we visited Middlebury, ultimately it was like just seeing the student body. This is going to sound kind of crazy, but they were all wearing like Blundstone boots and Birkenstocks, and they all kind of looked like they're from Sandpoint, and but just kind of with a little bit more northeast to them. And then my tour guide really just, he sold it for me. He was talking about how everyone loves to be there and how many activities you could do. And my tour guide really sold it for me, and I'm sad he graduated. So
2: has everything held true?
1: Yeah, everyone that goes to Middlebury wholeheartedly wants to be there, and they participate in so many activities, and you can just meet people that are just the coolest people you've ever met.
2: Okay, and now that you've almost been a semester there, okay, what's that been like? Your courses, your classmates.
1: I've met some of my the people that I've met have been my favorite people that I've ever met. They are, I've made some amazing friends, and the classes are really academically rigorous, but they are super fun, and our professors are all motivating, and our classes are challenging, but I've really loved it.
2: What was your what courses did you take this term?
1: Yeah, so I took a healthcare ethics class, which is for pre-med students, and I'm not going to be a pre-med student, but I thought I would take it anyway. It was actually a religious class. And then I took a international global studies course, which is just intro to international global studies. I was in a history course on the early modern period in Europe. And then I was in a first year writing seminar.
2: Cool, cool. You have experienced fall there.
1: Oh, yes.
2: So you, because we from here, we hear everybody, oh, you must go out to New England and catch the trees and whatever. Can you talk about that?
1: It is spectacular. The fall in Vermont, the trees, the hills look like they're on fire. Every tree is a radiant color, like reds, orange, yellows. And like it's for the rolling hills are all just like lit up. And especially when the sun starts to set and you get like the alpine glow on the mountains. It's so beautiful.
2: Wow. Wow. Well, it sounds like road trip.
1: Yeah.
2: You know, in terms of, and you said a variety of colors.
1: Mm-hmm. Yeah.
2: What are most of the trees there? Are they maples or oaks or?
1: We got a lot. We have a lot of maple trees. Mm-hmm. There's a lot of ginkgo trees, which smell horrible. I didn't know what ginkgo trees were really until I moved out there, and they are gorgeous. They are like the vibrant yellow, but they smell so bad.
0: I did not know that.
2: I did not know that. Blame it on the ginkgo.
0: Okay. Yeah. Isn't that something? Isn't that a like a drug? Or don't people take that as a supplement for their, I don't know. Okay. Never mind.
2: We won't go there. Okay. Tell me in terms of, is the entire state lit up in the fall? Or, you know, like you get up towards Canada, or does that get more piney and... Or you haven't had a chance to explore that there yet?
1: I've been pretty north Vermont for some frisbee tournaments, but the it doesn't get that much, you know, evergreener like it does here.
2: Okay.
1: I was really surprised with the lack of evergreens. But it is, when you go up to go on hikes, you know, there's like the alpine level, so there starts to be more evergreen.
0: Mm-hmm. The town of Middlebury, small town, comparable to Sandpoint. And a true college town.
2: Yeah.
0: I mean, a real, you know, there's lots of towns with colleges in it, but it really seems like, you know, when you're talking about basically half the population, or, you know, a big chunk of the population just being the student body. What's that like? How does the town of Middlebury compare to Sandpoint?
1: Yeah, I would say that the town and the college, instead of being like two separate entities, they are very much combined. Like, there are a lot of programs that students do that are involved with the towns. For example, there's this thing where you get called Community Friends, where you're a college student is paired with an elementary school student and they hang out once a week. So there's a lot of ways to get involved with the community, and everyone like hangs out on the campus, like that are members of the town community, and students work in town. So it's really like everyone is friends with each other. It's a very friendly community, and it's so small that you kind of have to be a friendly community. I would say it'd be bad if they were in. Yeah.
2: I would say that probably the college is the major employer in the town.
1: Yeah, almost all of the adults that you meet there are professors with young kids, or they work in the dining hall, or they work in the career for community engagement and stuff like that.
2: And the buildings in town, are they old?
1: Oh my goodness, yes, they're old. We have like very much brick buildings that are ancient, and then at the end of our downtown street, we have a classic white New England church that has been
2: a steeple
1: restored. Yes, it's beautiful. But our downtown is smaller than Sandpoint. It is just one road, and there's a bridge, and you go over it, and you can drive 2 minutes, and you're out of town. So it's small. Mm. Yeah.
2: What's the largest city close by to Middlebury?
1: I think Burlington is the largest city closest. Which is like 40 minutes away.
2: Oh, okay.
0: Oh, that's that's very reasonable.
1: It's kind
0: it?
1: Of like the equivalent to Coeur d'Alene, and it's the same size as Coeur d'Alene too.
0: Okay. Oh, okay. What's what do you find Burlington to be like?
1: I like Burlington. It's let me say something nice. It's it's a college town as well, but it's a different type of college town, and it has the airport. Where we fly in and out of, it's got REI. There's a lot of construction going on in downtown Burlington right now, which makes it less welcoming than it usually is, I think.
0: Yeah.
1: But I do like all the buildings. They're also that classic old brick buildings.
0: You can speak freely, Maddie. You don't have to just say nice things. Say whatever comes to your mind. Were you thinking the new construction, is that, does it feel like Burlington is changing?
1: I think so. And I think it makes it a little bit, it does not feel very welcoming with all the construction going on. There's also just a lot of not like nightlife. It's like, when you go out at night at Burlington, it's not, doesn't feel as safe as going out at night at Middlebury, which makes sense. It's a bigger city. But.
0: Yeah, I suppose so. Is it that's another old city? Is Burlington kind of a walkable place as well?
1: Yeah.
0: I mean, it has a little, the down, because it's, you know, all those cities that kind of exploded before the car. It seems like everybody had to be crowded together.
1: Yeah, you can, it's a definitely walkable downtown, and it's really close to the University of Vermont. That's where the University of Vermont is, but it's definitely not as, you know, connected as Middlebury is.
0: Mm-hmm.
1: And the campus of UVM expands much larger and around Burlington. It's a lot spread out. So you'll be walking in downtown Burlington, suddenly you'll be at another spot in UVM.
0: That is, Burlington is the largest city. Let's see, Montpelier.
1: Our capital.
0: The capital, which is the, hold on, I believe.
1: Is that the biggest city? I think
0: Burlington's the biggest city. Montpelier actually has a different record. Montpelier is the least populous state capital. in the United States. And the population is only 8,000 people.
1: Whoa, that's like having Sandpoint as a
0: capital. Yeah, as Montpelier. What can you do in Montpelier other than work for the state government, I wonder, if you're, you know, 8,000 people. That's not a lot.
1: No.
0: Yeah.
2: Smaller than Sandpoint.
0: Mm-hmm. That's interesting.
2: I'd like to ask you, Maddie, in terms of my notion of Vermont as a spinoff of having watched Bernie Sanders. And I don't want to say curmudgeon-like, you know, in terms of is that a proper feel?
0: Well, what's interesting is he's probably the most famous, I would guess, the most well-known Vermonter.
1: 100%.
0: In this day and age, anyway, and he speaks with a thick Brooklyn accent.
1: Yeah.
2: Well, that's where his roots are.
0: Yeah, exactly.
2: That's where his roots are. You know, and that sort of paints my notion of Vermont in terms of small community. Going your own way, carving your own path. You know, have you run into that much in terms of your short time in Vermont? You pick that up when you interact with local Vermonters.
1: I mean, there are definitely curmudgeon types in Vermont, but I think you can find those anywhere. I think that there are more welcoming people than there are not. And so I think Bernie Sanders is a great guy, but I don't think he does the best job of

0: we say nice things in a mean voice.
1: Okay, mm-hmm. And you said you flew out of to come back here. Where did you fly out of?
0: I flew out of Burlington. My like travel days are, I have to have 2 layovers to get to Spokane from okay. Burlington.
2: Ooh.
0: Ooh.
2: Ooh.
0: Ooh.
2: Okay.
1: Yes, yes. Uh-huh. I'd like to ask you, this is the reverse question we've been asking everybody when they've been from other, they come from other states. We ask them, what's it like when you go back, you know, let's say to West Virginia or Rhode Island or whatever. But for you, what's it like coming back to Sandpoint, having been away to college in Vermont? What's it like, your initial response?
0: Well, it's nothing really has changed here, except that the Melody muffler is brighter now.
1: That's true.
2: They did paint, didn't they?
0: But I think the big difference is that it's not so populated by college-age students, and there's all of these familiar faces that I know. And I think it's like driving across the Long Bridge and coming back. It's just like that sense of familiarity that you get when you drive into town and the Christmas lights are,
1: Well, that's okay.
2: That's okay. I see what you're saying. Okay.
1: Reason why the hesitation is we are taping Maddie before the Christmas holidays. These are all of our interviews for the 50 states have been before. And so we're trying not to locate ourselves in time. But, you know, that's good. What I'd like to ask you is, you know, when you talk about Middlebury, you know, essentially, it's the college within a town that's about the same size, and that becomes the focal point, whereas Sandpoint doesn't have that college, you know, here that makes it different than your experience in Middlebury.
0: It's definitely, I don't know what makes it so different. Like, the people seem very similar. Everybody here is welcoming and loves their town. Everyone loves Sandpoint. They don't want all the tourists to come in, you know. People feel the same way about Middlebury and Vermont. They don't want all of these college students to move to Middlebury after they graduate.
1: They just want them to matriculate and exit.
0: So I think in that way they're similar, like that, but the difference is the amount of young people and older people here.
1: Right. How about food? Oh, Jack was going to ask something.
2: The exact same question. What have you found? What's new in the food world?
1: Or that they
2: world?
1: Call something so, different. Like, what's a Coke or a Pepsi? Is that a soda? A soda pop?
0: Pop, yeah. Okay. But the fad is creamies.
1: Which creamies.
0: It's like soft serve, but it has a different amount of fat content. So it's creamier. But creamies are a Vermont classic, a maple creamy. I had it like my first week of school, and they're phenomenal.
1: It's a cold drink?
0: It's a soft serve ice cream.
1: Oh, it's soft serve ice cream with maple?
0: With maple flavoring. And it's also, there's more fat content. So it kind of is like if you had like half and half turned into ice cream. Uh-huh. Or like more, like if you, I don't know.
2: Yeah.
1: Do creamies come in different flavors?
0: There's, my favorite is like a blueberry creamy. But yeah, they I wish they could make huckleberry creamies, but people on the East Coast don't know what huckleberries are.
1: Well, you know, I do find that a little bit of backing up. I do find that interesting because in Henry David Thoreau's Civil Disobedience, when he gets let out of jail, he's going to go lead a huckleberry party.
2: Interesting.
1: And, you know, that's in Massachusetts, which is...
0: which is more east than Vermont.
1: But I have a feeling that here we have huckleberries, but blueberries back east might be similar.
0: Yeah.
1: But the word huckleberry, that's interesting. You know, I'm sort of thinking in terms of you have blueberries. I bet you there's wild blueberries that are probably, well, that's on your next mission when you go back and they're in season.
0: Find huckleberries.
2: Anything else about the food in Vermont? Any other local specialties that you've tried?
1: Any cheeses?
0: Ooh, there's really good cheeses. I can't, I don't know the names of any of the cheeses, but we have a lot of cows in Vermont. So our dairy production is like most of our agricultural income.
1: And good cheese.
0: It's really good cheese, and the milk is really like fresh.
1: Local. Yeah. Local.
2: Any French influence or any French accents that you're hearing?
0: I mean, in

0: Burlington and north of Burlington, there are definitely more French speakers in Vermont because we're like Middlebury's about an hour and a half, 2 hours from Montreal. So definitely lots of French people.
1: That's interesting. See, we learned this when we were talking to New Hampshire. I had no idea that there was any real, you know, French culture in northern New England.
0: Yeah.
2: Are you looking forward to, when you spend more time out there, to sneaking up into Canada and see what Canada is like above Vermont?
0: Oh, I'm so excited. The Frisbee team is going up to Montreal soon, and I'm really excited to practice French and just explore Montreal. I've never been there before.
2: So you're on the Frisbee team.
0: I am. Yes, I play Ultimate Frisbee.
2: What's that like?
0: Oh, so much fun. It's kind of like if you put all the outdoor hippies on a sports team.
2: It's funded perfect. It's funded by the college?
0: Yeah, it's a club team because there's no, all of the United States Frisbee teams are all club teams still. So it's like the most competitive club team.
1: I see.
2: Well, Maddie, we are winding down, and is there anything that we haven't talked about in terms of your experiences in Vermont that you'd like to share with us?
0: I think that the mountains, I think that people on the West Coast a lot of the time think that the mountains on the East Coast aren't as spectacular, and they're not as big, but I think that that's a myth and that there are great skiing areas and hiking areas that are kind of slept on.
2: I think a bit of the Appalachian Trail goes through Vermont.
0: It does, yes.
2: And, you know, I've only hiked part of it. But I think, you know, aren't Eastern Coast mountains worn down a little bit more? You know, that. But we want to thank you for taking time out for your busy schedule for Know Your States, Know Your Community, and continue to have wonderful experiences in Vermont at Middlebury.
0: Thank you so much for having me.

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1: The No Man's Land Film Festival, a collection of short films about women in the outdoors, is returning to the Panada Theater for one night only, this Friday, May 8th. 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
2: We're back. 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We're talking now to a representative of the Old Dominion, the mother of presidents, the 12th largest state in the union in terms of population, with almost 9 million people living there. It is the 10th state inducted into the union on June 25th, 1788. We are talking to a Virginian by the name of Rob Talbot. Hi, Rob. Thanks for being here.
3: Hey, gentlemen. Thanks for having me. Yeah.
2: Where are you from within the state of Virginia?
3: So there are three geographical regions. You got the Tidewater, the Piedmont, and the mountainous areas. I'm kind of in the Piedmont, right up against the mountains, in a county called Bedford County, and right around Smith Mountain Lake. So I spent a lot of time between Roanoke, Lynchburg, and Danville for those they're somewhat familiar with the region.
2: Yeah.
4: What's the geography like there? Is it valley? Is it hilly?
3: Where I was, I lived on a lake that was a man-made lake called Smith Mountain Lake, and it was filled in, I think it was in the 70s. It was just kind of coming in that area is the hilly area, and there's a mountain chain about 1,000 feet relief. So not really around here, we wouldn't call it a mountain. But, so it was kind of hilly, kind of more hilly was what we would call the area I lived in. But Virginia had a pretty definitive breaking point, with all the rivers that flowed east or that flow east. There's a place called the Fall Line, and DC is just to the east of that on the Potomac. But the Potomac and the James and all the major rivers have this space where there's just a lot of rapids, mm-hmm, and it drops, mm-hmm, considerably, and that goes down into the Tidewater, which from basically just east of Richmond out, okay, to the water, is pretty flat, almost tidal from Richmond. Like, it's not much further out from Richmond that you get start feeling the tides.
4: How large is the city you were?
3: So I grew up in spent most of my time in a community called Manita, which was very, very small. I mean, I think our...
4: How small is small?
3: No stoplights.
4: Okay.
3: For most of my life. depending on if you use the, if you were to say, Elmira here is a Sandpoint address. If you included Elmira in Sandpoint, then how big is Sandpoint?
2: Yeah,
3: that's a hard question to answer, because Manita really wasn't. It was just a crossroads, okay, with a 4x4 post about 100 yards apart, basically. Huh. And I had a Manita address.
4: Uh-huh. I was just wondering, what was it like growing up as a kid in a crossroads? What are some of your memories? You were on a lake.
3: Well, so for me, one of the reasons I connect with this area so much is because Smith Mountain Lake was very much like this area as far as the development. Smith Mountain Lake, when I grew up, before I was 10, 11, 12, whatever, it was a lot of tobacco farms and tobacco barns, which are old log cabins that are like two stories tall, and they hang and dry tobacco in them. So there was a lot of farmland, and there just happened to be this lake. And then as I grew up, there were more and more people moving in from mostly areas that were more affluent, because this was pretty low income area at when I was growing up. And more people came in from D.C., New Jersey, New York, Philadelphia, you know, coming down after they retired or selling a house and moving in, which I don't know if that sounds familiar or not.
4: Absolutely.
3: So it was about an hour from Roanoke, which is the major. I mean, Roanoke's a little smaller than Spokane right now, if you combine all its little outlying areas. So Roanoke was about 45 minutes away, and that was the largest town. Lynchburg was about an hour away, and it was probably about 50,000 people.
4: Okay, now
3: Coeur d'Alene size.
4: There were tobacco farms where you were raised?
3: Yeah, so actually the Maddox Farm, from Maddox Farm Productions, was a tobacco farm.
4: What does a tobacco plant, you know, I know it's leafy. Yeah. How high do they grow?
3: Between 4 and 6 feet, if I recall correctly.
4: Wow.
3: And the fun part is they're all, I mean, so it's about a 16-month process from seed to usable product.
4: 16 months?
3: 16 to 18 months. So you have to grow it, you have to pick it, and you don't pick it at once. You go around and pick the bottom out first, because the bottom is the part that matures first.
4: Interesting.
3: And you wait till it almost dies on the plant, like mm-hmm. until it starts to go. Like if you were looking at a tomato or something, mm-hmm. or a lettuce, it looks like it's going past. It's going almost. You better eat it now. So you're pulling them off the bottom, which means you're reaching through the tarry other leaves to get to it. So you get all covered in tar. And plant matter, which is what you're smoking. So it's not great stuff. So you're reaching out to pull those, and then those get stacked, and then those go to the tobacco barn where they're dried. So you have to have a dry source of heat, like wood stove or an oil furnace or something like that, that dries them out. And they're, you know, you hang them on these long 4 or 5 foot long, I used to use them as tomato steaks, the ones that were left over. So they're just, you know, inch by inch, you know, whatever, square wood steaks. And you hang them on that, and then you have somebody climb up to the top and hang them. And they have to hang until they dry out, which is a fairly long process. And then you have to go get them out of there, and then you put them in these big satches, and then you go sell them. So there were a lot. But, yeah, I mean, the Maddox Farm from Maddox Farm Productions mm-hmm. was a 130-acre farm originally for tobacco farming.
2: I had no this is all new to me. Did everybody smoke? Is my question then?
3: Oh yeah. Well, I mean, the vast majority of people smoked when I was growing up around there for sure.
2: Yeah.
3: Because I mean, it was their life. I mean, it was, you know, it's kind of their back then. It was the way of saying I support logging families or whatever. Oh, sure. Like you might see around here.
2: Yeah,
3: a sticker or something.
2: Huh. That's such an interesting. I mean, that tobacco is so. It's very. That part of the country is really where it comes from, Virginia, and I guess the Carolinas a little bit too.
3: Very much Carolinas. Definitely in the Carolinas, but it stretched up into.
2: Yeah.
3: It had been pushed down from central Virginia. Property values were too high. Charlottesville. Richmond areas.
2: Yeah.
3: So there wasn't a lot of it there, but you could still see some of the old tobacco barns.
2: Yeah.
3: But south of I-64, which is kind of goes across the state from Richmond through Charlottesville, there was a lot of tobacco farming still when I was growing up. Not so much now, because what ended up happening back in the 90s is the federal government ended up paying people to stop producing it because so much of a decrease in demand, and there were so many tobacco farmers that were about ready to lose their property that if they didn't have some form of subsidy to help them switch over to another crop, that they would have probably lost their farms.
2: Oh, interesting.
3: Ours included.
2: Yeah.
3: Honestly, we got that subsidy.
2: So what did they switch to? What's grown there now?
3: A lot of it now is soybean, corn, hay for cattle, or just been switched to cattle fields, which you get a lot of tree loss for that, so they can make bigger fields.
2: Still a relatively rural part of the state, though.
3: Oh, yeah. Well, it's just south of where I grew up, around where the farm is in Pennsylvania County. Yes, it's very, very rural. And then when you go west into the mountains, it's still very rural. So Roanoke is kind of tucked in the first chain of the Blue Ridge Mountains. It's kind of it's actually right in between where the Blue Ridge Parkway and the Appalachian Trail connect.
2: You mentioned we're talking about the Piedmont area. Remind me what the other two kind of.
3: So the Tidewater is to the east, which is Richmond. To the east of Richmond, out to the coast, which is probably the most unique natural space in Virginia and cultural too. When you get on the Delmarva Peninsula, which is across the Chesapeake Bay from Newport and those areas.
2: Pardon me while I'm looking this up. That's called the
3: Delmarva Peninsula. Yeah, part of the peninsula. It's a peninsula that comes down south of New Jersey. And is in Delaware has part of it.
2: Okay.
3: Maryland has part of it. Virginia,
2: part of the country where it's and that's the Chesapeake Bay, right? Coming up, it's separating the two. Yeah.
3: I spent a lot of time. I was lucky enough to spend a lot of time on the Chesapeake Bay and did a bunch of crabbing, and it's a beautiful area. And that Delmarva Peninsula is unique in that it there's so much population between DC down into even Raleigh, Durham, North Carolina, that stretch along I-90 that goes through there, and it's that area for some reason just has not been that populated, so it's very rural again and takes you back to an old time.
2: It's a part of the, I guess that's not what I think of when I think of Virginia.
3: Correct.
2: I think of it as a more inland state, but it's not. Norfolk's there. That's a major seaport. Let's see. We're looking at, it's also a big state. Used to be bigger, of course, before West Virginia went its separate way.
4: Correct. An interesting little detail. The Appalachian Trail, most mileage, about 500 miles, is in Virginia.
2: Oh, wow.
4: That's almost a quarter. So that was a revelation for me.
3: Bristol, Tennessee. There's a town that crosses the border between Tennessee and Virginia. There's a spot down there in far southwest Virginia that Tennessee and Virginia and Kentucky all kind of touch. And Bristol, I think the AT comes in just east of Bristol into Virginia and then kind of skirts over to Roanoke, or through right near where I went to college in Radford, and then up through Roanoke and then up the Blue Ridge Mountains all the way to Harper's Ferry.
4: Yeah. I want to ask you, Rob, if a person's never visited Virginia before, what would be some key places that you'd say absolute must see?
3: Mount Rogers, which is the highest point in Virginia. I think if you were to go there, you would understand how wild Virginia can be. And I think a lot of people out west don't understand how wild it is, what it can be anyway. It's not as large of spaces as we see here, but it's pretty incredible. And the vertical relief in that space is pretty impressive too. I mean, we've only got right over 4,000 feet between where we are now in town and the top of Schweitzer. It's 4,300 or something like that. There are spaces in Virginia that have 3,500 feet from the top of the mountain down to the valley floor. That part is impressive, but the thing that you would probably notice too from being out here and going there is the deciduous trees and the undergrowth and things like that is so much. It's so much more full and rich. The vegetation is. So that's one thing I would say. And then the other spot, if you wanted something that was culturally different, just a trip from Charlottesville to Richmond. You get a lot of that history, that's out there, a lot of good food, a lot of really really good music from Charlottesville and Richmond area. And the architecture is just beautiful in those spaces.
4: You mentioned food. Is there mm-hmm. any food that is unique to Virginia, you know, that you can't leave the state without having tried or eaten?
3: Well, you'd have to go a little further east, I think, to get that. I mean, the Chesapeake Bay crabs are mm-hmm. really, I mean, that's, if you can get out on the bay and you can find a little restaurant that's attached to a marina probably, and, you know, hangs off the side of the bank over the tidal waters, eat there. the more you think you shouldn't, you should.
4: Okay.
3: That's some really good food. And there's just a lot of high quality, good restaurants in Charlottesville and Richmond areas. But as far as the one thing I would say, if you go into Virginia, you should have is a crab.
2: That Delmarva Peninsula is completely separated from the rest of you have
3: correct.
2: To go through like two other states to get to it from Virginia.
3: Well, there is a bridge. There's a really remarkable bridge that goes underwater and turns into a tunnel.
2: Huh.
3: And I think it's the Chesapeake Bay Bridge Tunnel.
2: Yeah.
3: I think that's if I recall correctly. I've been through it once or twice and it's pretty neat. But yeah, that's the way to get there from like Newport News, Norfolk area.
2: Yeah. Well, you mentioned seafood, which is not what comes to my mind when I think of like Virginia. I don't know what does. I guess.
3: There's a difference between seafood that you get out in the sea,
2: uh-huh.
3: and bay food.
2: Huh.
3: Mm-hmm. And so yeah, Virginia is not big on going out and getting food from out in the sea. It's more about the water food or the food that comes out of the water in that Chesapeake Bay, which the crabs are the best.
2: Yeah. That's it. That is interesting. So the crabs, any other, I don't know, local delicacies, that you might find in Virginia that you don't get out here?
3: My pocketbook doesn't really give me a lot of delicacies. it's not, I think the farm fresh food would be another thing that you might notice if you're out there, because there's, you know, typically, you know, around here, you know, your tomatoes or whatever you're not getting them until what, late July, early August at best.
4: Yeah. I was gonna say if you're lucky.
3: And out there, if you're not eating tomatoes by end of June, you're a poor farmer. and a lot of times you get a lot of things you get two cycles of. Corn, for example, you get two cycles of them. So there's just a lot of fresh food, fruits and vegetables, and the vegetables specifically are really, really good.
2: Yeah.
4: Rob, we'd be remiss if we let you out of the studio without asking you that I have often heard more times than not Virginia not as a state but as a commonwealth.
2: Mm-hmm.
4: And do you have much of an idea what a commonwealth is?
3: Well, from what I can recall, it's really just in name only. It was a way to. There weren't very many commonwealths within the British Empire. We also, you know, I used to be a history government teacher. The idea of a country or a nation as we think of it now is far different than it was in late 1700s. A state was really what what we call the term we use now. State was a country, and so when we had all the, and some places used the term commonwealth, which was just no different than a state. So when we talk about the 13 original colonies, 13 states, they were actually 13 different. What we would think of now as countries. So as those 13 different countries came together or started to separate from Great Britain, four of them, I think it was Massachusetts, Kentucky, Virginia, and
4: Pennsylvania.
3: all thought that the way to kind of flip a middle finger to the British was to call themselves the Commonwealth.
4: Yeah, I'm sure there's an interesting history. I'd love to know why other states did not continue with the name of Commonwealth. I have just visions of, I've been corrected by people from Virginia when mm-hmm. I referred to it as a state, yeah. like it's something near and dear to their identity.
3: Yeah. Yeah. I remember that. I remember a lot of that too. We got corrected a lot growing up and therefore I corrected people as I taught. So, and I don't really, I mean, you look it up. I just looked it up earlier before I got on here with you. And it Merriam-Webster dictionary says that it's just a name only. And that's what I recall when I looked it up too.
4: Mm-hmm.
3: So,
2: More of a historical term than anything that kind of dictates the function of the state is.
3: Correct. Today. Yeah.
2: How's the weather in Virginia, Rob? Did you get winter at all?
3: Yeah. when I was younger, we got a lot more winter. I remember the blizzard was at 93. We had 3 feet almost in one weekend.
2: Mm-hmm.
3: But the weather changes a lot more there. You know, here we kind of get this slow pattern. We probably won't see 60 again until late April or May now.
2: Yeah, could
3: but
2: be.
3: over there, mm-hmm. I mean, it'll get cold.
2: Mm-hmm.
3: You know, this time of year, you'll have a cold snap, and it'll be mm-hmm. highs in the 40s and lows in the upper 20s or 30s, and then a couple of days later, it'll be 70 degrees again. And sometimes, yeah, you'll get winter stick around, but usually it's, you know, I think the average snowfall in Roanoke is 6 inches a year.
2: Mm-hmm.
3: And the average daily high is around 45.
2: Yeah.
3: In the winter.
2: Yeah. Is it one of those states where when the snow falls, everything just kind of shuts down?
3: Oh yeah.
2: Yeah.
3: Yeah. Yeah.
2: Okay.
3: And you know, in the summertime from May through, and May is summer over there, mm-hmm. pretty much, May through September, you're drinking your air more than you're breathing it. I mean, it is thick,
2: mm-hmm.
3: thicker than the accents.
4: Humid.
3: Yeah.
4: Do you get back to visit often?
3: Usually about twice a year, maybe three, but it far less since in the last 6 years since I had my kids.
4: When you get back, what do you discover that you've missed? You know what I mean?
3: Mostly people.
4: The people,
3: okay. Yeah. Yeah, mostly that. The falls, I really like the fall out there. It's the leaf. The leaves, there's just so much more of a spectrum of colors when fall actually hits out there, and it's a little longer as far as the nice part of it than it is around here.
4: Yeah, you don't start looking at your snow shovels, mm-hmm. you know, like in early November.
3: Yeah. And there's not that hard deadline. You're like, got to get everything done
4: before the first hard freeze.
3: You know, if something gets left out in the yard, it doesn't mean it's dead by spring. The flowers, too. The spring flowers are quite beautiful over there, and gardening over there is a lot of fun.
4: Yeah, it's so. Anything in conclusion about your Commonwealth of Virginia before we let you go back to a normal state of Idaho?
3: Most of the things I loved about over there are why I'm here. You know, the people, the... Mm-hmm. The mountains, which are a little bigger here, the lake, which is a little bigger here, the food, which is honestly a little better here, at least the stuff I can afford, mm-hmm. could afford.
4: Mm-hmm.
3: You know, the burgers are better. There's good food here too.
2: Mm-hmm.
3: But Virginia is a really nice historical spot, and there's some really neat stuff over there. So if you get over there, I would say I think the one thing I would leave you with is Northern Virginia is not Virginia. I mean, it is in Virginia, but it is not the culture of Virginia. It's more culturally D.C. and mm-hmm. Maryland than it is culturally Virginia. So if you've been to Northern Virginia, you have not been to Virginia. You got to go uh-huh. south of I-64 to really, or over into the Delmarva Peninsula to really understand what the culture of Virginia is.
2: That's very interesting, yeah. I mean, that's where a lot of people live, but of course, yep. but they're coming from all over. It's more of a federal
3: Correct.
2: City than any part of Virginia. Well, Rob, our time draws short. In fact, we gotta close it down. I see our next guest is waiting in the wings. So thank you very much, Rob.
3: Well, thanks for inviting me on. It's always good to chat with you fellas.
2: It's, let's see, Jim, Are you going to go visit Virginia? What do you think? Have you been there? I've been there.
4: I've got airplane tickets.
2: Uh-huh.
4: But like Rob says, you know, I go to Arlington and Alexandria, which is not Virginia. That's
2: right.
4: More D.C. area and totally different field. I've got a sister and brother-in-law who live in Mechanicsville.
3: Oh, yeah.
2: Yeah.
4: That's
3: around. The name tells you a lot.
4: I'm not going to go there. But yeah. So I have spent time in Virginia, but not the Virginia that Rob talks about.
2: Yeah. Well, thank you very much again, Rob.
3: My pleasure. Thank you again. Thank you all for having me.

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2: Our tributes program today features a musical instrument invented about 150 years ago in Paris, the saxophone.
3: I'm your host, Linda Merrick.
2: Not only does the saxophone come in a variety of sizes or models, but its use in the music industry is so varied that tunes range from ballads and love songs to marches, swing, bebop, jazz, blues, and rock and roll. The saxophone's early uses were in concert bands, chamber and symphony orchestras, opera, music theater, and then in ragtime. A familiar ragtime number composed by Scott Joplin and performed by a saxophone quartet and popularized on the movie The Sting is The Entertainer. Let's have a listen.

Invented by Adolphe Sax in 1846, the saxophone first gained popularity in French and Belgian military bands. A typical section consisted of one or more alto, tenor, and baritone saxophones, and these three models, plus the soprano, have become the most popular over the years. Sax sections were essential in swing bands. Here's an example in this Glenn Miller tune, In the Mood.

Saxophone improvisation solos became popular during the 1940s bebop era, largely because of Charlie Parker's incredible alto sax playing. Nicknamed the Bird, Charlie Parker played with total harmonic and melodic freedom, a style that revolutionized bebop and influenced jazz musicians for generations. Here's the Charlie Parker Quartet with band members Hank Jones on piano, Ray Brown on bass, Shelly Mann on drums, and Charlie on alto sax. The song is called The Bird.

Tenor sax sensation Lester Young got his start with the Count Basie Orchestra and then went on to record on his own. His sound was relaxed and cool. Here he is with There'll Never Be Another You.

The alto saxophone remained a popular solo instrument throughout the 1950s and beyond, with musicians such as Paul Desmond, Cannonball Adderley, and Sonny Stitt. Our next number is a sax duet featuring Paul Desmond on alto and Jerry Mulligan on baritone saxophone. It's called Blight of the Fumblebee.

0: Another tenor sax player, Stan Getz, who was also influenced by Lester Young, went on to earn 5 Grammy Awards between the years 1962 and 1991. He played a variety of styles, including bossa nova. From the album Getz Gilberto, here's that 1964 Grammy Award-winning single, Girl from Ipanema.
1: Coisa mais linda, mais cheia de graça, ela, menina que vem e que passa.

Our tribute to the saxophone continues with Cannonball Adderley's rendition of Mercy, Mercy, Mercy, released in 1966. This gifted alto sax player also worked with Ray Charles and Miles Davis.

Oh.

One of the greatest tenor sax players, Sonny Rollins, got his inspiration from Lester Young and Coleman Hawkins. Here's one of those epic tunes called St. Thomas.

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0: Welcome back to our second half of the saxophone tribute. I'm Linda Merrick. The 1980s brought Seattle-born Kenny G's soulful soprano saxophone melodies into popularity. From his Breathless album, here is Forever in Love, a single released in 1993 that he wrote, produced, recorded, and won a Grammy for Best Instrumental Composition.

Ah, what a dreamy tune, Forever in Love by Kenny G. Next up is a beautiful saxophone rendition of Leonard Cohen's Hallelujah, performed by the Charlie Ballantyne Band.

That was a beautiful saxophone rendition of Leonard Cohen's Hallelujah by the Charlie Ballantyne Band. David Sanborn is one of the most commercially successful American saxophonists, whose career took off in 1975. His music blends jazz with pop and R&B. Here he is with Straight to the Heart.

That was David Sanborn, and now we're going to hear from Dave Cause. With a recording career that spans almost 30 years, Dave Cause has impressed audiences and fellow musicians with his saxophone playing while earning 11 number one spots with his albums and many Grammy nominations. Here's his Life in the Fast Lane.

And we'll end our tribute with rock and roll music that features the saxophone. Here are Jerry Rafferty's Baker Street with Raphael Ravenscroft on tenor, followed by the Revels' Comanche, a tune featured in Quentin Tarantino's Pulp Fiction movie, with Clarence Clemons on sax.

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6: Let's kick it!
7: Well, ladies and gentlemen, with so many other things on his mind, President Trump this week took time to endorsing the change of the name of the Immigration and Customs Enforcement to National Immigration and Customs Enforcement. He did that in a Truth Social post. The name change would convert the agency's acronym, as you've probably figured out by now, from ICE to NICE. The change was first promoted by conservative influencer Alyssa Marie in March. More than a month later, Trump weighed in, publicly endorsing it, all capital letters. Great idea, do it, he said on Truth Social. Meanwhile,
8: bomb, bomb, bomb, bomb, bomb, Iran. Bomb, bomb, bomb, bomb, bomb, Iran.
7: Washington has warned European allies, including the UK, Poland, Lithuania, and Estonia, to expect long delivery delays for U.S. weapons as the U.S. scrambles to replenish stockpiles depleted by the Iran war. The Pentagon had told the countries to expect serious delays for several missile systems, according to the FT, quoting nine people familiar with the matter. FT, the Financial Times. Two people said there were also talks about postponing shipments to Asia. The delays are partly driven by acute concerns about U.S. inventory levels, given the high volume of weapons being used in the past 2 months in Iran. Iran, but I didn't get... The American military has already been forced to move weapons from other regions, including the Indo-Pacific, to make up for the shortfalls. But the Iran war has also deepened concerns about whether the U.S. has a sufficient stockpile of weapons to deter either Beijing or defeat China in a future conflict over, let's say, Taiwan. In addition to sparking alarms across Europe, the delays are bad news for Ukraine, of course, amid concerns about U.S. support for the country after 4 years of war since Russia's invasion. It's good news all around. Hello, welcome to the show.

From New Orleans, Louisiana, I'm Harry Shearer, welcoming you to this edition of the show. And now, ladies and gentlemen, news of the godly. The Archdiocese of New York may be going bankrupt. The news stunned pastors who were summoned to a recent emergency all-hands meeting in which they were told that despite real estate sell-offs and cost-cutting, those will only be half wafers. The $300 million fund to pay off past victims of sexual abuse by priests and lay personnel is still hundreds of millions of dollars short of what's needed to reach the global settlement. This is from our town, New York. That woeful underfunding comes despite the diocese having sold off over $800 million worth of real estate over the past 2 years. This is in New York. Real estate is, you know, high. Pastors received the devastating news a couple weeks ago at the sprawling 40-acre St. Joseph College and Seminary in Yonkers, New York. They could sell that. Collectively, the pastors who head up about 200 parishes in Manhattan, the Bronx, Staten Island, and seven upstate counties were told at the meeting they will have to dip into their own parish coffers to collectively raise hundreds of millions more, maybe as much as 400 million more. This is unlike other communities we've talked about on this program where the churches said, oh, no, the parishes are separate. If the parishes cannot make the goal in New York, the pastors were told the archdiocese itself would be forced into bankruptcy. Well, that hasn't happened to any other that is the nuclear option, said one pastor, referring to bankruptcy. It would be a disaster for the archdiocese. The individual levy on parishes could range from the high six figures to several million for each one. News of the godly. And speaking of money, time for news of the Olympic movement. If you can afford it. The friction over city of Los Angeles costs for the 2028 Olympic and Paralympic Games got hotter this week after budget hearings with Captain Shannon White from the L.A. Police Department's Major Events Group, explaining that the $1 billion federal security allocation in the One Big Beautiful Bill, known as OB3, won't be anywhere near enough to cover costs. She and Commander Mario Mota explained in detail. Average daily deployment of police officers at the eight competition venues in L.A. is currently estimated at 6,700 officers, going down to 5,400 on low-demand days. A total of 66 days of operations are planned for the Games. The current estimate is the total security force required will be on the order of 30,000 officers to be brought into the area to fulfill all expected law enforcement roles. White was asked by Budget Chair Katie Yaroslavsky if the feds are supposed to provide security for the Games through the Secret Service. The local police representative said the Secret Service is the lead for that, but the federal government performs very specific operations. They will not perform patrol on our streets, and that's probably more of what you're looking for, unquote. White further detailed the scope of the security operations for the Games. The LAPD sees it, quote, the most the department is able to dedicate to the Games on a daily basis hovers around 2,400. As it's been framed to us, we will have to use contract services in which we will need to pay any outside agencies coming into town. And that includes, if they're from outside the region, we would have to cover their hotel costs, per diem, and transportation. She continued, we've run the estimates for the rest of the region, which will bring it closer to 30,000 personnel needed for each 24-hour period. That's not including our specialized resources, canines, bomb squad, hazmat, etc.
That also doesn't account for the game's route network, which covers significant mileage on our freeways and streets. Referring to the $1 billion federal appropriation in the One Big Beautiful Bill, White noted firmly, quote, salaries alone will greatly exceed what there is, what is available, and knowing that other municipalities will be looking to attach to that funding, as well as the city, beyond just fire, police, and transportation. I would like to offer some clarity on that, she continued, to make sure that as we're moving forward, that maybe OB3, the One Big Beautiful Bill, can take care of this. We certainly, as the city of L.A., will greatly exceed what is available, unquote, said Council Budget Chair Yaroslavsky, quote, I think we needed a better plan. And Jamie McBride, director of the LAPD Police Union, chimed in, quote, right now, if the Olympics were held today, we're not safe. He said, warning the staffing crisis could lead to big problems for this summer's World Cup and 2028 games. Well, the Olympics, it's a movement, and we all need one every day. We also need money. And now...

Well, in Utah, the state has partnered with health startup Doctronic in a pilot program that will allow AI systems to automate some prescription refills for chronic conditions with some human oversight. The initiative, according to Axios.com, is still in the first phase, which requires human review and approval of every AI renewed prescription. But the state medical board last month called for the program to be suspended, saying it potentially places Utah citizens at risk. Citing safety guardrails built into the agreement, the state agencies involved declined to suspend the program. And when researcher Nicholas Tiller began to feed health questions into chatbots as a test, he expected some imperfections, but not this level of failure. According to the Washington Post, five AIs, 250 questions, a total score of just over 50% correct responses. And one in five of the ones that were wrong were, in Tiller's estimation, dangerous. Quote, it would more than likely cause somebody harm if they were to follow the advice, he said. It was a bit of a shock, unquote. Millions of Americans regularly use AI tools as a first stop for health questions relating to your colds, your cancer, and your beyond. Two studies published this month suggest that may not be such a good idea, at least without a lot of skepticism. Tiller, a research associate at the Lundquist Institute at UCLA, published his study in BMJ Open. That's British Medical Journal, I guess. Separate team from Mass General Brigham approached the question in an entirely different way, with a study appearing in JAMA, Journal of American Medical Association Network Open. Both studies designed as real-world tests, humans posing open-ended questions, as well as more structured closed questions that push for brief, discrete responses, often just a few words, or yes or no answers. Tiller's study focused on subjects frequently distorted by misinformation. Questions like, does 5G cause cancer? How much raw milk should I drink for health benefits? In the JAMA Network Open paper, testers gave 21 models realistic medical situations involving patients, asked the models to play doctor. That paper also gave the AI tools failing grades. A study published in January in The Lancet suggests the problem is not an isolated quirk. The most reliable chatbot the researchers tested still treated more than 10% of fabricated claims as true. The worst accepted more than half as true. The tests were conducted using general purpose AI tools. Several companies have since been working to enhance their health capabilities or roll out more specialized AI apps. One in four people are using chatbots for health information. Younger people more likely to have used AI for health-related information or advice in the 10 days prior, according to research released by a third source, the West Health Gallup Center on Healthcare in America. A not insignificant portion of the 5,600 adults questioned, 14%, report not seeing a provider they otherwise would have because of information or advice they received from AI. The world is adopting artificial intelligence at such a rapid pace, according to a newly released Stanford AI Index report, that it's unable to measure AI's capabilities, assess its progress, or even understand what is training AI models. Now, in its ninth year, this annual report card quantifies the staggering rates at which AI has embedded into the global economy, finding that people are adopting generative AI tools faster than they started using the internet. At the same time, public resentment towards AI is building in America. Only 30% of us trust the government to regulate the rapidly scaling tech. That's the lowest rating among all 30 countries surveyed.
quote, where there are high levels of adoption and enthusiasm, there also seems to be a high level of trust that their governments will protect them and regulate the technology effectively, said lead of the Stanford Index. In the U.S., not only is there not as much enthusiasm or adoption of AI, but there's not as

large language models. That directly contradicts the CEO of DeepMind, who claims imminent artificial general intelligence. Lerner says AI systems can only simulate consciousness, never achieve it. His paper challenges the tech industry's core assumption that sufficiently complex computation equals consciousness. His concept cuts through the hype. Just because AI systems manipulate language and symbols convincingly doesn't mean they experience anything internally, because there's no internal. The key mechanism he identifies is mapmaker dependency. Every AI system requires humans to organize messy reality into categories the machine can process. Those armies of workers labeling training images, they are creating the meaning that LLMs, large language models, appear to generate independently. And by the way, those humans are interestingly low paid. Consciousness requires physical motivation that digital systems fundamentally lack. According to Lerchner, consciousness demands embodiment with intrinsic drives rooted in biological necessity, like what we have. LLMs exist as patterns on a hard drive that activate only when prompted, lacking any internal motivation or meaning beyond human-defined tasks. AGI without consciousness remains merely a sophisticated tool. Leading consciousness researchers acknowledge Lerchner's rigor. While emphasizing its familiar territory, Mark Bishop from Goldsmith University supports 99% of his arguments, but notes all these arguments have been presented years and years ago. The surprise isn't the conclusion. It's that Google permitted publication contradicting its own AGI marketing slant. Meanwhile, South Africa has pulled its draft national AI policy after discovering it was citing sources that exist only in the imagination of a chatbot. The country's Department of Communications and Digital Technologies confirmed that the draft, which had already cleared the cabinet and was out for public comment, included, quote, various fictitious sources, unquote. The communications minister said the department rechecked the draft after reports flagged fake references and found some citations were indeed made up, prompting the withdrawal. Quote, this failure is not a mere technical issue, but has compromised the integrity and credibility of the draft policy. The communications minister said on X, adding that AI-generated citations have slipped in without anyone checking them. The document has been yanked. The minister said those involved in drafting and sign off on the document can expect, quote, consequence management, unquote. And that's a new phrase not invented by AI. Meanwhile, the Telegraph reports the British government has admitted it underestimated AI's carbon emissions by as much as 136,000%. AI computing is now expected to generate between 34 and 123 megatons of carbon dioxide in just 9 years. That's according to new figures published by the Department for Science, Innovation, and Technology in Britain. That would be 3.4% of the UK's total emissions over the next decade. AI data centers, as you know, require huge amounts of electricity to operate, much of which is still generated by fossil fuels. Researchers working with data from the Internet Archive have discovered that a third of websites created since 2022 are AI generated. So kiss the internet goodbye. The team of researchers, people from Stanford, the Imperial College London, and the Internet Archive published their findings online in a paper, finding that all this AI-generated text is making the web more cheery and less verbose.

The team set to find out how ChatGPT and its competitors had reshaped the internet. In the last 4 years, the proliferation of AI-generated and AI-assisted text on the internet is feared to contribute to a degradation in semantic and stylistic diversity, factual accuracy, and other negative developments. According to the researchers, we find, they add, by mid-2025, roughly 35% of newly published websites were classified as AI-generated or AI-assisted, unquote. Says an AI researcher at Stanford and co-author of the paper, I find the sheer speed of the AI takeover of the web quite staggering. After decades of humans shaping it, a significant portion of the internet has become defined by AI in just 3 years. We're witnessing, he says, in my opinion, a major transformation of the digital landscape in a fraction of the time it took to build it in the first place. And finally, from a Dutch economist, Servaas Storm, who works on macroeconomics, technological projects, and other such stuff, this published in the Institute for New Economics Thinking website, quote, the biggest reason why the AI overinvestment cycle is not sustainable is that none of the AI firms has a feasible path to profitability. The problem is simple but unsolvable. The AI labs face escalating training costs, growing inference costs, and additional costs from legal challenges. They urgently need revenue growth to attract users and gain market share. The AI labs have been offering services for free or at fixed monthly rates. These fees do not even cover the operational cost because users have an incentive to make maximum use of the AI models, given the flat fees they're paying. This is a major reason why the LLM labs continue to make losses. The AI firms cannot simply raise their subscription fees because they're experiencing strong price competition from their Chinese rivals. Instead, the AI firms are resorting to introducing rate limits on usage during peak hours. The alternative to charging a flat fee is to charge the actual token cost. However, in such a metered system, users will be forced to buy an LLM service without knowing its price. The reason is that there's no way to anticipate how many tokens a particular prompt will burn. Every time the LLM makes a mistake or chases its own tail for a few minutes using ever more tokens, the user will have to pay. And this will disincentivize the use of the LLM. Most users, especially coders, are completely unprepared for the cost of paying their actual token consumption. A metered system is therefore unlikely to solve the problem, and the AI labs remain stuck in a non-viable business model. Unquote.

0: drank from the Situation Room while my people are trying to explain my war to me. This is the President of Peace with another edition of Truth Social Audio, brought to you by Trump Belts. Why bother with leather when you can wrap your waist in gold? This week we were honored, and by that I mean I was honored, by the visit of the King and Queen of England. I don't know much about the Queen except she's no Diana. But King Charles was warm and gracious. Standing with him on the White House portico was a rebuke to the treasonous demonstrators carrying stupid signs saying no kings. What you saw with him and me together was what I'd call two kings. But the minute he gets back to London, Charles turns out to be no more a true friend of America than his pathetic prime minister. Where were the British jets flying in to attack Iran during the fake ceasefire? Where were the British tanks? I'll tell you where they were, in Britain. This week you saw your government pull some troops out of Germany over that country's weasel-headed refusal to help stop Iran from getting the nuclear weapon the crooked Obama deal tried to stop. Maybe it's time for us to send some U.S. troops to Britain just so we can pull them back. That would give London what I'd call a royal pain. Speaking of Iran, its excuse for a government is so decimated it doesn't even know how obliterated it is. This war has already come to an end, but it will really end in about 2 weeks when our blockade strangles the Iranian economy like a dog. In the meantime, people who wish they knew what they were talking about are filling the media with guesses about when and how negotiations will resume and where. The United States now has one firm and non-negotiable demand from the desolated other side. Simply and forever insisting that the waterway Iran desperately fails to control gets its proper name, the Strait of America. Thank you for your and the King's attention to this matter, and stay loyal.
1: 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Their strength is their length. So long.
2: Looks like musk love.
3: From New Orleans, this is LaShawn, and now a little bit of musk love. For years, according to thestreet.com, Tesla sold millions of cars with a promise attached: pay extra for full self-driving, and your vehicle would eventually drive itself. Software updates would get it there. The hardware was ready. At the end of last month, Elon Musk finally said out loud what Tesla owners had suspected for a long time. Quote, "Unfortunately, Hardware 3, I wish it were otherwise, but Hardware 3 simply does not have the capability to achieve unsupervised full self-driving," he said on Tesla's first quarter earnings call. He identified the hardware's, quote, "memory bandwidth," unquote, as the choke point, according to the transcript. That's a direct admission that the hardware installed in millions of Tesla vehicles since early 2019 can't deliver what the customers paid for. Not because of a software limitation that could be patched, because of the physical chip itself. Musk's proposed solution: build microfactories in major cities to retrofit Hardware 3 vehicles with a new computer and camera system. He also said Tesla plans to convert all Hardware 3 cars to Hardware 4 because, quote, "that's what enables them to enter the robo-taxi fleet and have unsupervised full self-driving," he said. He mentioned a, quote, "discounted trade-in program," unquote, but offered no further details on cost, timeline, or scope. Sounds like the Elon we've become familiar with. A, why this matters to millions of Tesla owners: Tesla began installing Hardware 3 in early 2019, sold it to customers as the system that would eventually support full autonomy by way of over-the-air software updates. Owners paid thousands of dollars above the base vehicle price to access the prospect of full self-driving, trusting that the hardware was sufficient for the feature to eventually work, given the appropriate software. Musk first conceded that HW3 was not sufficient way back in January of last year, according to The Verge, but the earnings call this year was the most direct public statement yet. It came more than 6 years after Tesla started selling vehicles with the hardware for a higher price. Sounds like Musk love. And now, the apologies of the week.
4: We're so sorry.
3: OxyContin maker Purdue Pharma is set to be dissolved and replaced by a company focused on the public good as a massive legal settlement resolving thousands of lawsuits over OxyContin takes effect. Federal judge this week delivered a criminal sentence to the company to resolve a probe by the Department of Justice. The Stanford, Connecticut-based company admitted it did not have an effective program to keep its powerful prescription painkillers from being diverted to the black market, even though it told the U.S. Drug Enforcement Agency that it did. It also admitted it paid doctors through a speaker's program to prescribe the drugs and paid an electronic medical records company to send doctors information on patients that encouraged more opioid prescriptions. Steve Miller, who became chairman of Purdue's board to guide the company through the bankruptcy process and will cease to have that position when the company is dissolved, said to the hearing, quote, "I deeply apologize on behalf of the company for everything they did," unquote. Church officials at the Cathedral of Saints Michael and Gudula in Brussels publicly addressed a centuries-old injustice against the Jewish community. The ceremony was attended by hundreds, including Christian leaders. The event centered on historic stained glass windows that portrayed a false accusation from 1370 when Jews were wrongly blamed for desecrating sacred Christian objects. These allegations, rooted in long-standing anti-Semitic myths, led to violence, killings, lootings, and the expulsion of Jews from the Duchy of Brabant. As part of the ceremony, the stained glass panels were removed and replaced with a multilingual plaque, including Hebrew, formally apologizing to the Jewish people. A wild story out of the Alabama Supreme Court came about when a denied appeal also led to a lawyer being sanctioned after it came about that he submitted court filings which cited fake cases generated by artificial intelligence. In the ruling, the court warned that failure to verify AI-assisted information can lead to not only the loss of a case, but professional punishment as well. Dozens of cases and quotations which did not exist. The attorney, W. Perry Hall, was sanctioned for conduct determined to be egregious. Maybe the most jaw-dropping detail came in Justice Greg Cook's concurrence. He pointed out that in the same footnote where the lawyer Hall apologized for citing AI hallucinated authorities and promised, quote, "the mistake will not recur," unquote, he proceeded to cite two more cases in the very next sentence that did not exist. Quote, "It is simply hard to imagine how this could occur absent, perhaps, using AI to craft the apology for having used AI," unquote, the judge. An artificial intelligence agent designed to streamline coding tasks instead managed to wipe out an entire company database in just a matter of seconds. Pocket OS, which makes software for car rental businesses, experienced a major 30-plus hour outage after the autonomous tool erased its database. The culprit was Cursor, a popular AI coding agent powered by Anthropic's Claude, widely regarded as one of the most capable AI systems for programming tasks. Pocket OS founder Jer Crane blamed systemic failures in the current AI infrastructure arguing they made the incident, quote, not only possible but inevitable. The AI agent had been performing a routine task when it chose entirely on its own initiative to resolve an issue by deleting the database and all the backups. When prompted to explain itself, the agent issued an apology. A couple of NBA apologies. Charles Barkley had predicted the Cleveland Cavaliers would come out of the East and reach the NBA Finals. He no longer feels that way. Cleveland's struggles in the first round against the Toronto Raptors changed his mind. Cavaliers looked like they would drop three straight games at halftime. Barkley apologized to America for backing the Cavs. Quote, that was a great first half by Toronto. Everybody sharing the ball. The defense is unbelievable. I just want to say, man, I just want to apologize for picking the Cavs to get to the finals. And Magic Johnson apologized. After losing game four by 32 points at home, the Philadelphia 76ers looked cooked. They were down 3-1 in their first-round playoff series against the Boston Celtics. The Celtics controlled most of Game 5 on Tuesday, taking a double-digit lead in the second half, taking a lead in the fourth quarter. But the 76ers didn't quit. They mounted a shocking comeback. After watching the Sixers extend the series and send it back to Philadelphia, Magic Johnson issued a public apology to them on X. Quote, I have to apologize to the 76ers for thinking the series was over after Game 4. Johnson wrote, my hat goes off to 76ers coach Nick Nurse, who had an awesome game plan and had his team believing that they could beat the Celtics on the road in Boston. He concluded with an exclamation point. Nepal Airlines this week apologized for what it described as cartographic inaccuracies in the wake of a furor showing Jammu and Kashmir as part of Pakistan. In a network map, the airline had deleted the social media post on Wednesday following the backlash. And Dateline Austin, Texas, one of the directors of Camp Mystic, the all-girls Christian camp along the Guadalupe River in the Texas Hill Country, offered a tearful apology this week to the families of the 25 campers and two counselors killed in a flood last year. The camp faces tough new questions from state lawmakers about its lack of emergency planning before the disaster and efforts to reopen in Maine. Quote, we tried our hardest that night. It wasn't enough to save your daughters, said Edward Eastland, a member of the family that owns the camp. I'm so sorry. And, oh, just two more. Jimmy Kimmel apologized to First Lady Melania Trump for a joke he made in his monologue, which she and Donald Trump found objectionable. He addressed First Lady. Both she and Trump had objected to a joke. Jimmy described the quip he made on April 23 as a very light roast joke, and he apologized, but not for the joke. Quote, I'm sorry that you and the president and everyone in the room on Saturday went through that, he said. I really am. That's referring to the White House Correspondents' Dinner. And California regulators apologized to SpaceX CEO Elon Musk this week. They settled a lawsuit that claimed a state agency showed political bias against the rocket company and its chief executive. As part of the settlement, the California Coastal Commission acknowledged its members made improper statements about Musk's political beliefs at a hearing on SpaceX's Falcon 9 launch program. The apologies of the week, ladies and gentlemen, copyrighted feature of this broadcast. This weekend, as a matter of fact, CNN aired a segment in which a lawyer was quizzed about the likelihood of success of the Trump administration's newest attempt to prosecute and convict former FBI Director James Comey. This current prosecution is based on a photo Comey posted on the internet of something he found on a beach, a bunch of shells arranged to spell out or to number out 8647. The federal government claims that's a death threat against President Trump. As I say, CNN had an attorney on the air to discuss the likelihood that that prosecution might succeed. The attorney was a professor at the University of California, Berkeley, John Yoo. Maybe they forgot who he was. Here's a reminder.

And news of forever chemicals. The rise in infertility is not limited to humans. Environmental stressors are quietly undermining the reproductive potential of different forms of life. A review published in NPJ Emerging Contaminants, that's a journal, investigated how today's environmental challenges are shaping the reproductive capacity of both humans and animals. From the analysis emerged two major forces, synthetic chemicals and warming climate, that are not acting in isolation, but as a unit, placing growing pressure on fertility and fecundity. The effects range from skewed sex ratios and poorer egg and sperm quality to developmental abnormalities and falling population numbers. The impact's not limited to a single generation. It carries its mark into future generations, tends to worsen when chemical exposure and climate changes hit together. Unless one is a creature living at the very bottom of the sea. Sounds good to me. Escaping synthetic chemicals is next to impossible. These far from biologically inert molecules, once released, find their way into living systems through the food we eat, the air we breathe, or via direct absorption into the body. I blame the body.

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So long from the Crescent City.

0: Oh, sacred world now wounded, we pledge to make you free of hate, of war and hunger, and selfish cruelty. 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
1: Next on Footlight Parade, One Man's Vision. 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

The No Man's Land Film Festival, a collection of short films about women in the outdoors, is returning to the Panada Theater for one night only, this Friday, May 8th. 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

As the Sons of the Pioneers remind us, it's springtime on the range and here in North Idaho. And we all know what springtime means. Time to do some cleaning, and no better place to begin than with your CD collection. 88.5 KRFY encourages you to donate your not-so-frequently played CDs to the radio station. 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Why are you keeping all those other CDs around?

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Well, when I sit down to my breakfast and the blue sits next to me, I order a cup of coffee. But the blues pose misery. They got me walking on a tightrope and keep me there.

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0: 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School sports give him a place where he belongs and doesn't feel alone. And I am so thankful for that.
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1: Next on Footlight Parade, One Man's Vision. 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
1: As the Sons of the Pioneers remind us, it's springtime on the range and here in North Idaho. 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

As the Sons of the Pioneers remind us, it's springtime on the range and here in North Idaho. And we all know what springtime means. Time to do some cleaning, and no better place to begin than with your CD collection. 88.5 KRFY encourages you to donate your not-so-frequently played CDs to the radio station. 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Where are you keeping all those other CDs around?

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0: Welcome to Between the Lines, presenting news and analysis of critical issues affecting our communities, the nation, and the world. I'm Scott Harris. This week we present Marjorie Cohn, Professor Emerita at Thomas Jefferson School of Law and past president of the National Lawyers Guild, who examines the disastrous consequences for democracy of the U.S. Supreme Court ruling that killed what's left of the 1965 Voting Rights Act. Phyllis Bennis of the Institute for Policy Studies, who reflects on the costs of the U.S. war in Iran. And Vernon Haltom, executive director of Coal River Mountain Watch, who talks about the environmental destruction and health impacts of mountaintop removal coal mining in southern West Virginia. But first, we begin with a summary of some of the week's underreported news stories.
1: More than 400,000 Arizona residents have lost their SNAP federal food and nutrition benefits since July, the largest decline in the nation by a wide margin. The cuts came as the state's underfunded agency administered changes called for in President Trump and the Republican Party's federal budget bill passed last year. According to ProPublica, this dramatic drop represents nearly half of all the state's SNAP program participants and includes about 180,000 children. New federal requirements combined with cuts to the state agency managing SNAP have made it more difficult for residents to apply and have caused those who are eligible to be denied. Joseph Palomino, executive director of the Arizona Center for Economic Progress, warned, "Arizona is just the alarm bell. This is likely going to happen in every state." After Arizona, Florida has the second largest number of SNAP terminations, with more than 15% of recipients losing their benefits since July. In late April, after Mali's defense minister was assassinated in the capital city of Bamako, Islamist militants attacked and partially blockaded the city, a major West African hub and home to more than 3 million people. An alliance of the Al-Qaeda-allied Janim Jihadist Army and the separatist ethnic Tuareg FLA rebel group in the north are coordinating attacks to overthrow the military regime of General Assimi Goïta, who seized power in a 2020 coup. Mali's army has been working with the Russian paramilitary group, the Africa Corps, which replaced Moscow's Wagner group against the insurgents. In the face of the incursions, the Russians were forced to withdraw from the northern city of Kidal, which is now under FLA control. The separatist group announced they'll march on other cities in the north and have demanded the withdrawal of the Africa Corps from the entire country. After a similar rebel alliance advanced on Bamako in 2013, French forces, along with those from other African countries, intervened to protect the capital. But after seizing power, Goïta expelled the French and instead turned to Russia for support, but the situation has not improved, culminating in the recent attacks. Indigenous community leader and human rights activist Theonila Rokomatbab of Papua New Guinea was awarded the Goldman Environmental Prize for leading a successful campaign to compel Rio Tinto, the world's second largest mining company, to sign a landmark memorandum of understanding in November 2024 to address the environmental and social devastation caused by its long-dormant Panguna gold, copper, and silver mine. Although the company abandoned the mine 35 years ago after a social uprising, the company formally acknowledged the wide range of health and environmental harms the mine had caused and agreed to initiate a collaborative remediation process. During its 17 years of operation, the mine left behind 1 billion tons of toxic tailing waste that contaminated rivers and land. As a result, residents continue to suffer from skin diseases, respiratory issues, and gastrointestinal infections. The community agreement has led to small-scale projects that have provided clean water to a limited number of impacted residents. but independently managed work to clean up toxic chemical threats, remediate polluted rivers, and stabilize aging infrastructure have not yet been initiated. This week's news summary was compiled by Bob Nixon. For Between the Lines, I'm Anna Manzo.

0: On April 29th, the U.S. Supreme Court's right-wing majority issued a ruling that essentially destroyed what was left of the landmark 1965 Voting Rights Act, which the High Court had methodically weakened since 2013. In its 6-3 ruling in the Louisiana v. Calais case, the court severely restricted Section 2 of the Voting Rights Act, striking down a Louisiana congressional map with two black majority districts, making it harder, if not impossible, to challenge voting maps as racially discriminatory nationwide. In response to the ruling, Kristen Clark, general counsel with the NAACP, declared, quote, "This is one of the most consequential and devastating rulings issued by the Supreme Court in the 21st century. This will embolden lawmakers in former slaveholding states to target and eradicate districts that have provided black Americans a fair opportunity to elect candidates of their choice, and they will do so with the blessing of this court," unquote. The Supreme Court's ruling in this case coincides with the Trump regime's implementation of an openly white supremacist agenda, where DEI programs have been criminalized, black history has been erased from federally funded libraries and museums, civil rights law enforcement has been terminated, Confederate generals' names have been restored to military installations, and a mass deportation campaign was launched where those targeted mirrors ethnic cleansing. Your reporter spoke with Marjorie Cohn, professor emerita at Thomas Jefferson School of Law and past president of the National Lawyers Guild, who examines the consequences for democracy of this U.S. Supreme Court ruling that killed what's left of the 1965 Voting Rights Act.
1: Well, Scott, the Voting Rights Act ended Jim Crow-era election procedures that kept black people from voting in the South through intimidation, poll taxes, literacy tests. And this was part of a system of post-Civil War legalized racial segregation that was meant to restore white supremacy after the end of slavery and the federal military occupation of the South. Jim Crow lasted from 1877 until the passage of the Civil Rights Act of 1964 and the Voting Rights Act the following year. Section 2, which is what was disemboweled in this new Supreme Court case, allows states to draw voting districts that benefit candidates from racial minorities and enable citizens to challenge election maps that are racially discriminatory. So in its April 29th ruling in this case, Louisiana versus Calais, the 6-3 right-wing supermajority of the Supreme Court struck down a congressional map that a group of self-described non-African-American voters had challenged as an unconstitutional gerrymander. Samuel Alito, John Roberts, Clarence Thomas, Brett Kavanaugh, Neil Gorsuch, and Amy Coney Barrett all ruled that drawing districts to remedy past discrimination itself constitutes unconstitutional racial discrimination. Now, for 61 years, the Voting Rights Act has been one of the most significant protections against racial gerrymandering. There are now more than 10,000 black elected officials throughout the country compared to about 1,500 in 1970. And remember, the Voting Rights Act was passed in 1965. So what this decision does, Calais, is to pave the way for the largest decrease in representation by black members of Congress, and it will lead to the elimination of dozens of black and Latino majority districts throughout the South and a substantial number of current congressional seats.
0: What's the most viable path to get to a remedy to reinstate the Voting Rights Act and its, I think, widely credible and widely supported intention to eliminate racial discrimination in voting and in our democracy and have fair representation for everyone in this country?
1: Well, I think Democrats are going to have to be as aggressive in their redistricting as the Republicans. You know, generally, Republicans are more aggressive, and that's why they they seem to be winning so much. But Democrats are going to have to be equally aggressive and beat the Republicans at their own game, not that this is a game. There's also Supreme Court reform, which I think is kind of pie in the sky, but increasing the number of members of the Supreme Court. I really don't like to call them justices because so many of them are not really just justices. They don't do justice. But increasing the number of members of the Supreme Court creating term limits for them, maybe 18 years, so that they don't serve, you know, for a life. But I do think that Democrats are going to have to be more aggressive than Republicans, and this they're not used to that, and I think they're going to have to do that because we're going to see now a redistricting flood. Not that it hasn't been happening already, and certainly after the Texas redistricting, then California fought back, and then Virginia. So it's already happening, but I think that that's really ground zero at this point, I'm afraid.
0: Thanks for that rundown, Marjorie. One thing that is being overlooked, at least in a lot of the initial discussion of the impact of the Supreme Court decision, is what may happen on the local, state, and county level, because there's a lot of districts that are drawn there that may similarly be impacted by this decision, where municipalities and states have made extra effort to be inclusive and make sure there's fair representation among the people of their state.
1: Yes. Well, what I can say, Scott, is that the majority of Section 2 lawsuits that have benefited Black people and given them an equal opportunity to vote have happened at the local level. So I think you're right. I think we're going to see a lot of activity at the local level that is going to ultimately disenfranchise Black people.
0: That was Marjorie Cohn, Professor Emerita at Thomas Jefferson School of Law and past president of the National Lawyers Guild. Find a link to Professor Cohn's recent commentary titled "The U.S. Supreme Court, Race and the Right to Vote" by visiting our Between the Lines website at btlonline.org. The fragile agreement that paused hostilities between the U.S. and Iran on April 8th is ever more shaky after both sides fired shots in the Strait of Hormuz. President Trump warned Iran that they would be, quote, blown off the face of the earth if they attempted to target U.S. ships blockading Iranian ports in the Strait or Persian Gulf, while claiming that U.S. forces had fired on 7 Iranian fast boats. On May 4th, Iran's state media said that the U.S. had fired on small cargo boats carrying goods and passengers, killing 5 civilians, as the UAE claimed that Iran had fired missiles at its largest oil port. The very next day, Trump announced that he was suspending his one-day operation called Project Freedom, where the U.S. Navy was ordered to escort commercial ships through the strait because, he said, there had been great progress toward an agreement with Iran. The president's declarations about progress in peace talks with Iran have often proven to be false, underscoring his increasingly erratic statements and decisions in the conflict that he launched with Israel on February 28th. Because the war has now gone past 60 days, under the War Powers Act, the president must seek approval from Congress to continue the conflict, a requirement that Mr. Trump intends to defy. Your reporter spoke with Phyllis Bennis, director of the Institute for Policy Studies' New Internationalism Project and author of the book Understanding Palestine and Israel. Here she talks about the cost of the war and the focus of U.S. and international concern regarding Iran's capacity to build nuclear weapons, an issue that was addressed and resolved with the signing of the 2015 JCPOA International Iran Nuclear Agreement that Donald Trump tore up in 2018.
2: I think the first thing we have to be clear about is that this isn't a fragile ceasefire. It's not a questionable ceasefire. It is not a ceasefire. When you have the U.S. continuing a blockade of all ships going to or coming from Iranian ports, that's an act of war. The war is still going on. The bombing had stopped for a while, but the war had not stopped. It had taken a different form. It may, hopefully not, but it certainly is quite likely that it will escalate again to direct military assaults. Both sides actually are carrying out actions which are in violation of any kind of a ceasefire, because any kind of blockade makes a ceasefire non-existent. Iran has imposed limits on who it will allow to traverse the strait. They basically said that any boat or ship that's flagged with anything resembling or having any connection to either the United States or Israel would not be allowed through, but that other ships will be, as long as they abide by the Iranian rules that have new rules that have been set that include paying some kind of fees to transit the strait. This was something that never existed before the U.S.-Israeli war. So before the war, the strait was open. We were being told various versions of either the U.S. has destroyed completely all of Iran's nuclear capacity, or that whatever was left of it was so buried so deep under rock and stone outside of the city of Isfahan that it would be impossible for Iran to even try to get to it without the U.S. knowing the moment they made a move in that direction. All of that's gone now. The estimates so far, there's a number of estimates, but the average of the estimates is about 3,600 people who have been killed so far in Iran. Half of them are civilians. At least 254 of them are children. That's including the 175 that were killed that first day. Beyond that, there have been over 100,000 homes destroyed by Israeli and U.S. bombs. 300 health centers have been destroyed. And the financial destruction, what it's going to take to even begin the process of rebuilding, is estimated as somewhere between $145 and $300 billion. That's just inside Iran. That doesn't even touch the casualties, the civilians killed, the destruction, the displacement in Lebanon, in the West Bank, in Gaza, where genocide continues. This war has been an absolute disaster, and it is far from over.
0: Phyllis, I did want to ask you about possible negotiations. You have Pakistani and negotiators from Oman who are trying to get the U.S. and Iranian officials together on some kind of plan. And the irony here is that Donald Trump in 2018 tore up the international U.S. nuclear agreement with Iran. And it looks like many of the points that they're coming to understand will be hopefully a solution and an end to this war. And Iran doesn't want just a cessation of hostilities. It wants a permanent end to this long, decades-long war. But many of the points that they need to agree on were right there in the JCPOA that the Obama administration successfully negotiated with John Kerry back then. It was just torn up. Now that we're here again.
2: We're here again, and it's quite likely, I'm afraid, that the negotiations from the vantage point of the United States are really not going to go as well as those did back in when the JCPOA was signed in 2015. It took Scott almost 2 years to negotiate that agreement. It was not something that was done overnight. They didn't send, you know, President Obama's kids off to negotiate. You know, I could just see Sasha and Malia being sent on the plane off to, it's about as useful as sending Jared Kushner and the other real estate guy. The notion that they and not only that they were the lead negotiators without any training in diplomacy, without any familiarity with Iranian politics, with who they were dealing with, they didn't take with them any of the technical experts, the folks who actually know what people are talking about when they talk about nuclear weapons. You know, what does enrichment mean? What is 60% enrichment versus 20% enrichment? They don't know any of that, which is fine. Diplomats don't have to know all the technical stuff. But that's why you have a technical team that goes with you to interpret it all for you. They went off without a technical team. So what a surprise. They haven't been able to get any kinds of serious negotiations underway.
0: That was Phyllis Bennis, director of the Institute for Policy Studies' New Internationalism Project. Find links to her recent commentaries on the U.S.-Iran war by visiting our Between the Lines website at btlonline.org.

0: the volume of coal delivered in the United States for uses other than power generation, primarily for manufacturing, decreased by about half over the past 15 years, according to the U.S. Energy Information Administration. This type of coal is known as metallurgical, or met coal, and it comes from Appalachia, mostly West Virginia. Even though the quantity has declined, extraction of met coal is still active through the devastating process known as mountaintop removal mining, where explosives blow the tops off mountain ridges to get at the coal seams beneath. This method of coal mining creates harmful air pollution and, over the past 20 years, has buried 2,000 miles of streams under the rubble in the valleys below. There was a recent small victory against the powerful coal companies operating in West Virginia when, on April 21st, a federal judge blocked the U.S. Army Corps of Engineers' decision to grant a Clean Water Act permit for valley fills associated with a mountaintop removal site on Coal River Mountain. Between the Lines' Melinda Tuhu spoke with Vernon Haltom, the longtime executive director of Coal River Mountain Watch, who talks about the status of coal extraction in southern West Virginia, the significance of the recent federal court ruling, and the health impacts of mountaintop removal coal mining.
1: They have a huge complex on Coal River Mountain. It is about, over 10 square miles of mountaintop removal and sludge dams that are either permitted or operational. So in the case of this recent court win, what that was the Army Corps of Engineers granted a permit for valley fills to Metallurgical Resources subsidiary Republic Energy. What that valley fill permit would allow them to do was to bury 3.5 miles of streams on Coal River Mountain under the mining rubble, under the broken up rock that used to be on the mountain. So what has happened is they applied for that permit, they got that permit, and now the federal court has blocked that permit. It's important to note that that does not end mountaintop removal anywhere. It does not end mountaintop removal on this permit, even what's called an Article 3 permit, because of the Surface Mine Control and Reclamation Act. The Department of Environmental Protection grants what's called an Article 3 permit, and that is the one that allows the company to blow up the mountain and conduct mountaintop removal.
2: I'd like a little background about, what's been going on in the last 15 years. I don't think they're taking coal out like they were around 2010 in every conceivable manner.
1: It's decreased somewhat. Much of that has to do with the cheapness of fracked gas. So there's less mountaintop removal for thermal coal. But in this case, it's metallurgical coal. So a lot of the same corporate mindset of cutting corners and just complying with regulations that are convenient is still there. I mean, Alpha has 3 fatalities since the beginning of 2025. So they have a long record of safety violations.
2: Can you just say a sentence or two about why you're opposed to mountaintop removal coal mining? What are the impacts and why do you think it's not a good idea?
1: The worst impact from mountaintop removal coal mining is that it kills people from cancer, heart disease, other things. It even is related to birth defects because people breathe this ultra-fine dust that is released when the coal companies detonate the vast bunches of explosives. And that dust does not recognize the boundary. It's not supposed to leave the permit boundary of the law, but it does anyway. The wind and the laws of physics and meteorology do not recognize maps. So what that does is it drifts into neighborhoods. Like exposure to that leads to cancer, heart disease, birth defects, blood inflammation, a number of things like that. There are over 30 scientific studies that show that mountaintop removal is hazardous to the health of neighboring people. That's the main reason to oppose it. It also is related to flooding. When you remove the trees and remove the natural contours and remove the mountain, but that rain now finds other ways to go, and it has caused floods that have washed away homes and killed people. The blast also damages the aquifers that feed people's wells, so they lose their well water, either quantity or quality or both. Mountaintop removal destroys forests, destroy all these vast acreages of forests. You're destroying the wildlife and the natural things that live there. Sensitive species like ginseng, endangered species like the northern long-eared bat and the Indiana bat. You know, a lot of people don't like to hear it, but it contributes to the climate crisis. I say that mountaintop removal is the cradle of climate crisis because you are deforesting these vast acreages, thousands and thousands of acres of carbon sink forests while extracting climate killing coal.
0: That was Vernon Haltom, Executive Director of Coal River Mountain Watch. Learn more about mountaintop removal coal mining and the groups opposed to this destructive mining method by visiting our Between the Lines website at btlonline.org.

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Our theme music was written by Richard Hill and performed by Mikata. This week's program was produced by Susan Bramhall, Mary Hunt, Anna Manzo, Bob Nixon, Melinda Tuhus, and Jeff Yates. For Between the Lines, I'm Scott Harris.

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1: Today we are not talking just only the war, but we are speaking about systematic and transformation of life into maybe something unlivable.
0: Gaza is facing an unfolding environmental and biological apocalypse. That's the warning from a Palestinian NGO in Gaza. We'll go there for the latest as an Israeli airstrike kills the son of one of Hamas's top negotiators. Then to a political earthquake in India. The ruling Hindu nationalist BJP, led by Prime Minister Narendra Modi, has further consolidated its power after millions of voters were purged from the rolls ahead of regional elections.
2: We fought against the old machinery, where Prime Minister and Home Minister is also involved. Directly interference. So how they play the dirty, nasty, and mischievous games. I have never seen this type of election in my life.
0: Then to voting rights under attack at home. Republican lawmakers in southern states are racing to redraw congressional maps after the Supreme Court guts the Voting Rights Act. But civil rights activists are pushing back.

0: Berman, national voting rights correspondent at Mother Jones. All that and more coming up. Welcome to Democracy Now!, democracynow.org, the War and Peace Report. I'm Amy Goodman, today in Austin. Israel's bombed Beirut for the first time since mid-April, when it agreed to a ceasefire with Lebanon. Israeli officials said Prime Minister Benjamin Netanyahu personally ordered the attacks on Beirut's southern suburbs, which reportedly killed a Hezbollah commander. Meanwhile, Israel continued attacks on southern and eastern Lebanon, killing at least 13 people Wednesday. The Lebanese Ministry of Health reports more than 380 people have been killed and nearly 700 injured in Lebanon since Israel agreed on paper to a ceasefire April 16th. The Pentagon says U.S. forces struck an Iranian oil tanker in the Sea of Oman Wednesday, disabling its rudder after it attempted to breach the U.S. naval blockade of Iran's ports. The attack came as France's defense ministry said the nuclear-powered aircraft carrier, the Charles de Gaulle, is en route to the Strait of Hormuz in preparation for a possible defensive mission. This comes as President Trump continues to send mixed messages over whether he'll escalate the war in Iran. On Wednesday, Trump threatened on social media to resume bombing Iran, quote, at a much higher level and intensity than it was before, unquote. Hours later, Trump insisted the U.S. had already won the war, saying his administration had very good talks with Tehran and predicted that it'll all work out very quickly.
1: Despite having a little skirmish in Iran, because we can't let Iran have a nuclear weapon, and we're beating them badly, and they want to settle very badly. It'll all work out very quickly.
0: Iran's foreign ministry said it was reviewing a U.S. proposal and would convey a response to Pakistani mediators later today. NBC News reports President Trump abandoned his plan to help ships go through the Strait of Hormuz after Saudi Arabia suspended the U.S. military's ability to use its bases and airspace to carry out the operation. NBC reports Saudi officials were blindsided by what President Trump is calling Project Freedom. Dropsite News later reported Kuwait also cut off access to its airspace, leaving the U.S. without the defensive umbrella needed to protect ships transiting the strait. Iran hit far more U.S. military targets across the Persian Gulf region than the Trump administration's admitted to, with satellite images showing damage to at least 228 structures or pieces of equipment at U.S. bases. That's according to the Washington Post, which reviewed satellite images published by Iranian state-affiliated news media. Meanwhile, a new report by the Center for International Policy estimates the U.S. has spent nearly $72 billion on the Iran war, or $1.2 billion per day on average. That's nearly three times the amount of the Pentagon's official estimate. Israel's begun construction of a bypass road that'll connect Israeli settlements in the occupied West Bank with Jerusalem. The road is intended for Israelis only. Tens of thousands of Palestinian Jerusalem residents will not be allowed access to it. Israel's transportation minister praised the highway, saying it will bring 1 million Israelis to the West Bank. In the Gaza Strip, the UN Agency for Palestinian Refugees warns the spread of rodents through the majority of Gaza's overcrowded tent camps is leaving the population at much higher risk of disease. Children, in particular, are prone to rat bites, and rodents can spread diseases, including hantavirus, which is often fatal. The United Nations is calling on Israel to immediately and unconditionally release Spanish national Saif Abu-Keshek and Brazilian citizen Thiago Avila, who were seized at gunpoint from the Global Samud flotilla last month and continue to be held without charge. An Israeli court extended their detention until May 10th. On Wednesday, Palestinians rallied in Gaza City in solidarity with the two detained activists. This is Taysir Mohsen, a civil society activist in Gaza.
2: These activists came to bypass the stances of their governments in the world and to say that humanity will not be stopped by the political decisions. Humanity is represented in the act of these humans, even if it's just one person. They embarked on their journey to spread this message. We wish them safety from all our hearts, and the Gaza Strip completely values this step.
0: The U.S. Board of Immigration Appeals has reinstated deportation proceedings against Mohsen Mahdawi, a graduate student at Columbia University who was detained last April for his outspoken support of Palestinian rights. Mohsen is a green card holder who grew up in a refugee camp in the occupied West Bank. At Columbia, he served as co-president of the Palestinian Student Union and president of the Buddhist Association. In April of 2025, masked and hooded ICE agents detained him when he appeared for what he believed would be a naturalization interview in Vermont. He spent 2 weeks in ICE custody before a federal judge ordered his release. To see our interviews with Mohsen Mahdawi, visit our website at democracynow.org. In New Jersey, Rutgers University has abruptly withdrawn its invitation to a prominent biotech entrepreneur to speak at its engineering school convocation. Rami Elgandor has been scheduled to deliver a graduation address at Rutgers' New Brunswick campus May 15th. But his invitation was canceled over what the university said were complaints about his social media posts on Israel and Palestine. Elgandor is executive producer of the Oscar-nominated film The Voice of Hind Rajab, about the killing of a Palestinian girl and her family in Gaza, along with paramedics who tried to rescue them. This comes after the University of Michigan has apologized for a professor's commencement address in which he praised student activists who protested Israel's assault on Gaza. The apology came over these remarks at a graduation ceremony last Saturday by historian Derek Peterson, the outgoing chair of the Faculty Senate, who commemorated the university's long history of social activism.
3: Sing for the pro-Palestinian student activists. Who have, over these past 2 years, opened our hearts to the injustice and inhumanity of Israel's war in Gaza.
0: The University of Michigan president, Domenico Grasso, later called those remarks, quote, hurtful and insensitive to many members of our community, unquote. Peterson said he was mystified by the response. He told CBS News, quote, having an open heart to other people's suffering is a fundamental human virtue, unquote. A few hundred pro-Palestinian protesters gathered outside a New York synagogue Tuesday to demonstrate against an expo called the Great Israel Real Estate Event, featuring properties for sale in Israel, including in the occupied West Bank. The event's website included references to listings in Gush Etzion, a group of settlements in the West Bank located southeast of Jerusalem that are considered illegal under international law. New York City Mayor Zoran Mamdani condemned the event.
4: When we have a real estate expo that is promoting the sale of land, which includes the sale of land in occupied West Bank, in settlements that are a violation of international law, that is something that I firmly disagree with and that I also believe that many New Yorkers firmly disagree with, because it has been at the heart of an ongoing effort to displace Palestinians from their homes.
0: Russia fired dozens of drones at Ukraine overnight, disregarding a ceasefire announced by Kyiv that took effect at midnight. A Russian drone strike hit a kindergarten in Ukraine's Sumy region, killing at least one person and injuring two others, Ukrainian officials said. Russian strikes also killed 6 people in Kramatorsk and 12 in Zaporizhia. Russia has threatened a massive missile strike on Kyiv if Ukraine takes any action to disrupt its Victory Day commemorations May 9th. In Tennessee, hundreds of protesters marched to the state capitol in Nashville Wednesday as lawmakers unveiled a gerrymandered congressional map that could see Republicans take control of all 9 of Tennessee's U.S. House seats. The General Assembly is expected to vote on the new map as soon as today. This comes after Tennessee lawmakers repealed their state's longstanding ban on mid-decade redistricting, and after the recent Supreme Court ruling gutting the Voting Rights Act set off a scramble by southern states to gerrymander congressional districts ahead of November's midterm elections. The FBI searched the Portsmouth, Virginia office of State Senator Eloise Lucas, the Democratic president pro tempore of the Virginia Senate, on Wednesday. A marijuana dispensary she co-owns, located near her office, was also raided. Authorities speaking to The Washington Post said the probe involved allegations of bribery related to the cannabis dispensary. Lucas has not been charged and was sent back home. Lucas cast the raid as political intimidation and linked it to a role leading Virginia's redistricting effort this month. In a statement, she said, quote, "What we saw fits a clear pattern from this administration. When challenged, they try to intimidate and silence the voices who stand up to them," unquote. Meanwhile, the FBI has reportedly launched a criminal leak investigation focusing on Atlantic journalist Sarah Fitzpatrick, who wrote a detailed story last month reporting that FBI Director Kash Patel's alleged excessive drinking and erratic behavior had caused deep concern among agency officials. Investigations into leaks typically target government officials suspected of disclosing classified material, not the reporters who receive and publish it. The FBI is denying that it's investigating Sarah Fitzpatrick. This comes as Fitzpatrick's latest piece details how Kash Patel has been reportedly traveling with a supply of personalized branded bourbon engraved with the words "Kash Patel, FBI Director." U.S. Commerce Secretary Howard Lutnick was grilled by the House Oversight Committee for more than 4 hours Wednesday in a closed-door hearing about his ties to the late convicted sex offender Jeffrey Epstein. Justice Department email records show the two were in contact years after Lutnick claimed to have severed ties in 2005. Democrats accused Lutnick of being evasive and changing his story. This is Democratic Congressmember Yasemin Ansari.
5: After what we have seen so far in this transcribed interview, I feel very comfortable saying that Howard Lutnick is a pathological liar who is enabling the most egregious cover-up in American history.
0: Separately, a federal judge released a purported suicide note from Jeffrey Epstein on Wednesday, discovered by his former cellmate, who said he found it tucked inside a book in their shared cell following Epstein's first unsuccessful suicide attempt in July 2019. He was found dead weeks later. Meanwhile, a Guardian investigation revealed that billionaire Leon Black, who faces a civil lawsuit accusing him of raping a teenage girl inside Epstein's New York townhouse in 2002, privately reached out to a federal judge to raise doubts about his accuser's claims. The judge later reversed a $2.5 million award previously granted to the accuser. In an exclusive statement to The Guardian, the accuser, known as Jane Doe, said, "Justice is not always blind. It is often shaped by power, access, and who's able to withstand the process. I'm still here, and I'm not done," she said. And in related news, President Trump asked a federal appeals court Tuesday to pause its ruling rejecting his challenge to E. Jean Carroll's $83 million defamation case against him, clearing the way for Trump to appeal to the Supreme Court. And those are some of the headlines. This is Democracy Now!, democracynow.org, The War and Peace Report. I'm Amy Goodman in Austin, Texas, with Nermeen Sheikh in New York. Hi, Nermeen.
6: Hi, Amy. Israel is continuing daily strikes on Gaza while expanding areas under its control and blocking essential aid from entering the besieged territory. An Israeli airstrike on Wednesday killed the son of Khalil al-Hayya, Hamas's chief negotiator, taking part in indirect talks with Israel. His son, Azam, died from injuries from an airstrike in Gaza City. Israel has now killed four of Khalil al-Hayya's sons since 2018. In a separate attack on Wednesday, Israel killed three Palestinians from the same family. Hamas condemned the violence as a blatant violation of last year's ceasefire agreement. Since the ceasefire went into effect, Israel has killed at least 837 Palestinians. Last week, an Israeli drone strike killed a 9-year-old boy, Adel al-Najjar, who was searching for cardboard to use as fuel for cooking. Relatives of the boy decried the Israeli attack.
7: They were collecting cardboard so we could bake. We don't have gas. We collect cardboard to bake. They want to eat. They want to drink. His father is blind. His father does not come or go. He is completely blind. He cannot see at all. Their father leans on these children. They are the ones who hold him, move him, and bring him.
8: A little child. He did not damage a tank. He did not make missiles or do anything. He was torn. Isn't it shameful? Isn't it shameful what is happening to us? Isn't it shameful that we bury our children every day right in front of us? Isn't it shameful? I swear to God, our hearts are breaking for these children.
0: This all comes as the Israeli military seizes more territory in Gaza beyond what was agreed to in the U.S.-brokered ceasefire last October. New maps issued by Israel show two-thirds of Gaza is now effectively under Israeli control. We go now to the Gaza Strip, where we're joined by Eyad Amawi. He's a representative of the Gaza Relief Committee, coordinator for local NGOs based in Gaza. He recently published a report detailing how Gaza is facing a, quote, environmental and biological apocalypse. Eyad, thanks so much for joining us. Why don't you describe what you are talking about is happening on the ground in Gaza?
9: Firstly, thank you so much, Amy, for hosting me again. Democracy Now, your great work. Yes, we are not speaking only about a bombardment, something that happened also before, 1 hour also they hit another target in Gaza town. We are speaking about a systematic transformation of life into something unlivable. What's happening is no longer just bombardment or physical destruction. It is the collapse of every essential condition required for human survival: water, food, health, dignity, shelter, safety, everything. So when we talk about our new report about spreading infectious environment and the transformation, everything to collapsation, we depend all over our field reports found that more than 59% of our people suffer from insufficient drinking water. And more than 55 are uncertain whether the water they consume is safe or no. And also nearly 94% of families report food spoilage. Rodent infestation also, Amy, has become widespread inside shelter due to the environmental collapse. So when we talk about the most alarming findings came from a recent field survey examining the relationship between rodent infestation, water scarcity and displacement concerns and inside Gaza. Scientifically, we are now facing what can be described as a compound environmental epidemic crisis. The survey revealed that the overwhelming majority of displaced families are living with severe rodent infestation inside tents and shelters. Food is also contaminated. Shelters are damaged. Water is stored under unsafe conditions also. And rodents have become part of children's daily environment. There's no longer simply sanitation issue. It's evidence of the collapse of the most basic conditions necessary for human life. We talk about continuity for destruction of the environment. And also, we and my people sieged just in the shrinked area. The Israeli forces still control more than 60% of Gaza Strip area. You can imagine what's the meaning of a fragile over the infrastructure remains in the western part of the Gaza.
6: Eyad, could you also talk about the role, you point to it repeatedly in the report, the blockade being responsible for many of the horrifying conditions that you describe on the ground in Gaza. Could you tell us about the nature of this blockade, what kind of aid is getting in, and what kind of material is considered, quote, dual use and is therefore banned from entering Gaza?
9: Yes, it's very important two questions. That living inside our environment, it's continuously produced disease. It's a generator for disease. So when we talk about fixing infrastructures, we need basic materials that can help us to rebuilding this. So when we put struggle and restrictions over the materials under the clarification or pretext

0: 40% of our daily needs for the amount of trucks. And also when we talk about the stabilizing situation here, just one cross point is opening, Kerem Abu Salem. And when we talk about our needs after they completely destroyed Gaza, we need more 600 and more, and more basic materials like cement and irons and some basic materials that help us to resume our partially normal life here in Gaza, and fixing the sewage network and water network, and fixing infrastructure to prevent this environment from causing infectious disease here in within the camps civilian.
1: Nehad, what about the issue of medical evacuations, a humanitarian corridor to enable the sickest people from Gaza, and in particular children, from receiving medical help from outside of Gaza? Are there any medical evacuations taking place?
0: Yes, Nermeen. When we talk about the illusion I mentioned in my last articles, medical evacuation is still happening just to up to 12% of our daily needs. When we talk about 15,800 people needed to be evacuated from Gaza to have medications, if we calculate it by percentage of the daily evacuations by the Israeli restrictions, we need maybe more than 3 years, up to 5 years, to evacuate those people. So we those people judged to be died before they be having medications. So it's a very horrible situation here. We cannot live in this infectious environment, and they siege us. They strict the siege. Under the security clarifications, nothing tangible happened after the ceasefire agreement signed here in Gaza.
1: Question of infrastructure in Gaza is concerned. Has any rebuilding started? And just to summarize what the UN has concluded, among other organizations, 84% of Gaza's buildings are damaged, 425,000 housing units destroyed or partially damaged, and 55 million tons of rubble that's blocking municipal trucks. 92% of residential buildings are damaged completely or partially. What is being done, first of all, to clear the rubble? And second of all, are there any attempts at rebuilding?
0: Yes. The main questions and the main answer for all of this issue, why the Israel is still preventing the new Palestinian committee to enter in Gaza to launch the rebuilding process and remove the rubble? Until this moment, nothing happened tangibly here. Just a little municipal services reopening some roads, and they prevent the municipal engineer from fixing the water, drinking water pipelines, especially in the eastern part that is parallel to the yellow line. You can imagine what's the meaning of preventing the municipal services to transfer the tons of waste from the middle of the town to the main space in the Rafah area, in the Rafah area that is meted our recycling process under the clarification, they still occupy Rafah. And there is nothing here for the rebuilding process under the restrictions they impose over all of the Gaza Strip. And we need the cranes and bulldozers. And most of our municipal machinery is destroyed also. So we haven't ability to remove rubbles and to reopen main roads to facilitate our daily life also.
2: In Gaza City, Palestinians rallied Wednesday in solidarity with the two detained activists arrested aboard a Gaza-bound flotilla after an Israeli court extended their detention to Sunday and denied their appeal for release. Protesters waved Palestinian flags, held pictures of the flotilla activists, the Brazilian Thiago Avila, and the Spanish national Saif Abukeshek, who's also Palestinian. This is Palestinian civil society activist Taysir Mohsen praising the activists.
3: These activists came to bypass the stances of their governments in the world and to say that humanity will not be stopped by the political decisions. Humanity is represented in the act of these

0: humans, even if it's just one person. They embarked on their journey to spread this message. We wish them safety from all our hearts, and the Gaza Strip completely values this step.
1: Ayad Amawi, if you can talk about the significance of these solidarity protests, and also if you can share a message from Gaza for these two detained activists, Saif and Tiago. Tiago, whose mother died in the last 2 days in Brazil.
2: Yes, hopefully we send our condolences and our sadness for the loss for our great colleagues, Tiago and others who is supporting us. I've had solidarity for a long time. I mentioned them and I talked to them for all of their trips. They try to break the siege they impose over the Gaza Strip. And the solidarity and the support for the Gaza and Gazan people and children is very important in this moment, because we consider after they assigned the ceasefire, they've forgotten Gaza. By those great people, we can increase the pressure over all of the politicians to stop the firing Gaza. Gaza is still living under the selective firing. So by the Diego and other activists, we have a chance to renew the issue and to increase the pressure and increase the awareness about the catastrophe still ongoing in Gaza. So yes, we send our solidarity with those great people, and we hope they free them and release them. And also our doctors and our prisoners, Palestinian prisoners in the prisons from longer time with unknown destination and under the pressure and the psychological pressure also.
1: Ayad Amawi, we want to thank you for being with us, representative of the Gaza Relief Committee, coordinator for local NGOs, speaking to us from Gaza. Coming up, a political earthquake in India. The ruling Hindu nationalist BJP, led by the prime minister, has further consolidated its power after millions of voters were purged from the rolls ahead of regional elections. Then we'll look at redistricting and voter disempowerment in the United States. This is Democracy Now! Back in a minute.

0: Grateful, performed by Patti Smith in our Democracy Now! Studio. This is Democracy Now!, democracynow.org. I'm Amy Goodman in Austin, Texas, with Nermeen Sheikh in New York.
1: We turn now to India, where recent state-level elections have created a political earthquake, further consolidating the power of the ruling Hindu nationalist BJP, led by Prime Minister Narendra Modi. With the recent victory, 78% of the country now live in BJP-run states. Two major opposition parties to the right-wing BJP lost in West Bengal and Tamil Nadu, with BJP winning the crucial border state of West Bengal for the very first time, defeating one of Modi's most outspoken opponents, Mamata Banerjee. Banerjee's term is supposed to end today, but at a press briefing Tuesday, soon after the results were announced, she refused to resign as chief minister of West Bengal, claiming the elections had been rigged by the BJP.
2: If someone takes over by force and expects me to resign, that is not going to happen.
3: Now also I want to say that we didn't lose the election. It is their forceful attempt to defeat us. We fought against all machinery, where Prime Minister and Home Minister is also involved. Directly interference. So how they play the dirty, nasty and mischievous games. I have never seen this type of election in my life.
0: Mamata Banerjee has accused the Modi government of using the Election Commission of India to defeat her party by deleting 9 million names from the polls in what she's called an exercise in mass disenfranchisement. Nearly 3 million voters in West Bengal, most of them Muslim, were not allowed to cast their vote. Meanwhile, hundreds have been arrested and four people killed, including a close aide of the BJP's leader in West Bengal, in the wake of clashes between supporters of Banerjee's party and the BJP.
1: For more on the Indian elections and their significance to the future of Indian democracy, we're joined now by two guests. Gilles Vernier is a political scientist focusing on Indian electoral politics and history. He teaches at Sciences Po in Paris and joins us from San Francisco. And joining us from New Delhi, Arfa Khanum Sherwani, an award-winning Indian journalist and a senior editor at The Wire, a leading independent digital news website. She hosts a popular news and analysis show on YouTube. Welcome to both of you to Democracy Now! Arfa, if we could begin with you, could you just respond to the election results, what happened particularly in West Bengal, and the effects of what the Election Commission did prior to the election, what impact that may have had?
4: Thank you very much for having me. First of all, I think in the last 12 years of Narendra Modi's rule and me covering it as a journalist, I feel like these two particular states, Kerala and West Bengal, they stood as perhaps the biggest resistance to Narendra Modi's majoritarian politics, which was intended to divide the Indian public based on their religion. And Mamata Banerjee in particular, like if you ask me the effect and the impact it will have on Indian politics, I would say Mamata Banerjee in particular was single-handedly was one of the fiercest chief ministers who stood against this divisive agenda of the BJP and its cultural wing, the RSS, starting from demonetization to the Citizenship Amendment Act, which was actually aimed to establish India as a Hindu nation. It was modeled on, you know, the state of Israel, a natural home for Hindus, as Israel is for the Jews. Mamata Banerjee came out on the streets, you know, and taking along hundreds and thousands of people with her. So I think BJP now getting hold of this bordering state called West Bengal is a bad news for everyone who believes in a plural, diverse idea of India. And one more thing, I think, and the most important thing, that it's also a blow to, I would say, the federal structure of India, because federalism allows India against this forced uniformity that Mr. Modi's politics and policies try to impose on India. And so with Mamata Banerjee now not remaining the chief minister of West Bengal, I feel it is one of the biggest blows to the federal structures, and it is going to weaken the opposition. And the saddest part, in the last 25 years of me covering India and Indian elections, I mean, I have covered at least five, you know, parliamentary elections and dozens of assembly elections. This is for the first time that I am observing on the ground, not just in the studio, that the general public does not think the elections are free and fair in India. The Election Commission of India, instead of being this, you know, an observer and responsible for conducting the largest elections in the world, seems to be playing the role of a party, as if it was in alliance with the BJP. And the SIR, which is the Special Intensive, you know, Revision of the Voters' Roll, this was supposed to be the revision of the roll, but if you look at the seats and look at the election results, you would actually realize that how precisely this SIR has attacked the, you know, the voters. They have deleted, particularly the voters which were more likely to vote for the opposition party. And allow me one more minute, and I'll tell you that The Wire has just published a report, you know, by our West Bengal correspondent Aparna, and this clearly says that in 150 seats, more than half of West Bengal's 294 seats, total deletions were greater than victory margins, and the BJP won 99 seats out of those seats, 150 seats, where the exercise of SIR took place. So the deletion, and in 2021, 5 years ago, when BJP had lost the elections in West Bengal, it had only managed to win 19 of these. So this clearly shows that if this was not, even if SIR is not the single biggest or the single reason because of which the BJP has managed to win West Bengal, I would say this is one of the three top reasons why BJP has managed to win. So this is a sad day for democracy, for people who believe that not only today, but tomorrow's India should also be democratic. And I think this is one of the biggest blows to everybody who believes in the idea of a democratic, a constitutional, a secular, a liberal, and equal India for everyone.
1: So, Gilles, if we could get you to respond to what Arfa said, in particular about this SIR, Special Intensive Revision, and what enabled this to effectively disenfranchise 3 million people in West Bengal in particular, but also more broadly in the several states, five, I believe, where this was carried out. And what were the criteria that were used to disqualify voters?
5: Good morning. Well, first of all, it's useful to remember that, you know, cleaning or updating the electoral roll is an exercise that usually takes place on a rolling basis, and only very rarely has the Election Commission engaged into what it calls a special intensive revision. There has been no explanation really why the Election Commission suddenly decided to do that so close to state elections after having not done it for, you know, more than 20 years. And so we've always known that the electoral rolls in India were far from perfect. But here, what is in question is the scale and the disorganization and the haphazard way in which it has done, which has led to undue deletions of millions of voters. The point of the SIR is to remove from the list dead voters, voters who have migrated, who are present more than once on the rolls. And after the special intensive revision, more than 9 million names were struck. But immediately, 3.4 million people immediately appealed to, you know, explain that, you know, they were unduly removed. And the tragedy is that no safeguard were put in place. The courts ordered an adjudication mechanism which could not be deployed. And at the end of the day, less than 0.05%, less than 2,000 people were actually adjudicated. And among those adjudicated, about 98% were recognized to have been unduly removed. Now the suspicion raises when we realize that the special revision was done with more zeal in areas which were more dominated by the Trinamool, by Mamata Banerjee's party, and that the exercise in itself disfavored specific categories of voters, including Muslims, including urban voters, but including also migrant voters, people who were simply absent, you know, from their homes. And so on the one hand, there is no incontrovertible evidence that the Election Commission wished to create an electoral advantage for the BJP. At the end of the day, it ended up creating an electoral advantage that is undeniable. And in that sense, it has completely vitiated the electoral process.
0: Arfa, last month you traveled to West Bengal to meet people who've been disenfranchised. You wrote on social media, quote, "The Election Commission of India has failed the constitution and the poorest of Bengal. I've covered wars, communal violence, and mass movements. I've never seen anything like this before," you said. Tell us about where you went, who you met, and what you found, and put it in a global context for people who aren't familiar even with the geography of India, the significance of Bengal and West Bengal.
4: Yeah. Thank you, Amy. I mean, the whole idea, the basic principle of democracy is that the people actually elect their leaders and their government. But I think for the first time, because of this, special revision of the voters' role, we are witnessing that the government or the friends of the government, which is the Election Commission of India, is actually allowing the government to select the people who will be allowed to vote. So this is a direct attack on the very idea of democracy. And if you would ask me, when I went to, the districts of Murshidabad, which is one of the bordering districts with Bangladesh, so there are three Muslim majority districts, Murshidabad, Malda, and, Dinajpur, I was fortunate to go to one of these districts. And, to my surprise, I was thinking that I was going to cover the elections, and I was generally thinking to, also ask about SIR. So when I reached this particular village in Murshidabad, it's called Shamshir Ganj. The majority of the people who were gathered to meet me, as a reporter, was the Muslims. So initially there were like some 50 people, and then they, there were 100 people, and then there were few hundred people. And believe you me, then there were a couple of thousand people who wanted me to listen to their stories. And Amy, as I had said in my tweet that I have covered communal violence and war, but I felt for the first time that my journalism was not enough. Me as a reporter with one camera person and with one mic, we were not enough to cover the scale of the tragedy that was unfolding before my eyes. And there were hundreds of people who were screaming and shouting. And, these hapless people, the poorest of Indians, they came with their families, with their small children. Some people actually brought their elderly parents and grandparents in their laps, carrying them to me, saying that, look at my grandparent. He is an 80-year-old man, and he actually was born before the state of India was born in 1947. So this is the scale of tragedy, that there were so many people who wanted to get heard, and they were the victims of not the, the state police. They were not the victims of, let's say, the state. There were no Hindu-Muslim riots. There was no external force that had invaded the district. Of all the people, of all, the institutions, it was the Election Commission of India which refused to listen to these people. And now we have the data that 98% of the people who, in Shamshir Ganj area where I had visited, these names were deleted. So 98% of those people who were trying to talk to me so that they could be heard. And, it all unfolded in so many different ways, because there were people who were also scared of me. They thought of me, this madam, this woman who's come from Delhi, maybe she is a representative of the Election Commission. Is she here to arrest us? Will she send us to the detention centers? So what I'm trying to say here is that there was not enough knowledge, not enough information, not enough communication from the Election Commission, from the state, you know, agencies who were able to tell people that they were trying to do this for their betterment. And sadly, now I'm telling you that 98% of those people, their names have been deleted. They have not been allowed to vote. So this is a kind of a really a great tragedy that unfolded before me. And I'm very, in a sense, I would say that elections in India are no more the same. There are many opposition leaders who are now saying whether it's actually kind of we should be fighting the Election Commission or the BJP or the state machinery. So it's the whole state machinery versus the opposition in India.
1: Could you comment on that? I mean, the fact that the BJP has won, irrespective of the irregularities that have occurred as a result of what the Election Commission did, the election results do tend to point to growing support for the BJP in states which have traditionally been opposed to this Hindu nationalist ethos. What do you think accounts for the increasing support of the BJP? And what do you think this means for the future of subsequent Indian elections?
4: I think it just means that now we have come to a point. Are you asking me?
1: I was actually asking Gilles. Gilles, if you could go ahead.
5: Okay. Yes, yes. So, I mean, the BJP is a party that disposes of considerable resources and organizational power to lead a mobilization campaign on a permanent basis. And so if you look at Bengal, for example, they have been on the ground mobilizing alongside, you know, communal lines for the past 10 years. And so it's not entirely surprising that these, you know, efforts would pay off in the long run. The fact also that the traditional opposition in West Bengal, the Congress, the Communists, have utterly collapsed, created a space where the BJP could occupy, becoming the number two party for more than 10 years. And so, it's, you know, long-term efforts, you know, sort of pay in the long run. But also, provide another dimension on this special, you know, revision exercise. It had, of course, a direct effect of deleting millions of voters, but it also had an indirect, powerful effect of providing institutional validation of the BJP's claim that most Muslim voters are actually doubtful citizens. There have been a number of policies implemented, notably in Assam and other parts of the country, that sort of sought to identify and uproot, you know, illegal migrants, and creating a confusion between a category of illegal migrant and India's minority. It is easy for the BJP to claim that most Muslims in West Bengal are illegals from Bangladesh. And what is particularly distressing and concerning is to see the Election Commission providing backing to that notion by targeting Muslim voters more than others. In the state of Assam, which the BJP retained, the domination of the BJP is also based on extremely intense communal polarization. There you did not have a special intensive revision like you had in Bengal, but in 2023 there was a delimitation exercise that basically concentrated about 34% of the population that is Muslim in less than 20% of the seats. And there you saw again the Election Commission leading that exercise when it actually didn't have the mandate to do so. And again, the institution that is supposed to be the impartial arbiter interferes in the electoral process, vitiates it, and creates an electoral advantage by pitting Hindu voters against Muslim voters.
0: Gilles Vernier, we want to thank you so much for being with us. Political scientist focusing on Indian electoral politics and history, teaches at Sciences Po in Paris, speaking to us, though, from San Francisco. And Artha Khanum Shivani, award-winning Indian journalist, senior editor at The Wire, leading independent digital news website. Coming up, voting rights under attack here at home. Republican lawmakers in southern states are racing to redraw congressional maps after the Supreme Supreme Court guts the Voting Rights Act back in 20 seconds.

0: Let freedom ring. Tom Morello. This is Democracy Now!, democracynow.org, The War and Peace Report. I'm Amy Goodman with Nermeen Sheikh.
1: We end today's show with a look at voting rights right here in the United States. The Supreme Court's gutting of the Voting Rights Act has led to a scramble by southern states to gerrymander congressional districts before the November midterms. Last week's Supreme Court ruling makes it harder for minorities to challenge electoral maps as racially discriminatory under the Voting Rights Act. On Monday, Florida Governor Ron DeSantis signed a new gerrymandered congressional district map into law, posting on the social media platform X, quote, signed, sealed, and delivered. And on Wednesday, the Alabama House voted to approve a plan that would change the congressional district map during an active election, even though some votes in the May 19th primary have already been cast.
0: But in states across the South, civil rights activists are also pushing back. In Tennessee, hundreds of protesters marched to the state capitol in Nashville Wednesday as lawmakers unveiled a gerrymandered congressional map that could see Republicans take control of all nine of Tennessee's U.S. House seats. The General Assembly is expected to vote on the new map as soon as today. For more, we're joined in New York by Ari Berman, national voting rights correspondent. Mother Jones, his latest book, Minority Rule, the right-wing attack on the will of the people and the fight to resist it. Can you talk about all of these developments? Start in Nashville, where we're just listening to these hundreds of protesters.
2: Good morning, Amy. So in the wake of the Supreme Court's effective destruction of the Voting Rights Act, we are seeing southern states all across the South redraw their voting maps. This could lead to the largest drop in black representation since the Jim Crow era. And it is happening with alarming speed, beginning today in Tennessee, where they are set to pass a 9-0 map that splits the city of Memphis, which is 63% black, into three different congressional districts to dilute black voting power. Memphis has had its own congressional district since 1923, and it's now going to be split apart in three different districts. Nashville is going to be split into five different districts. And this is very symbolic. This was the place where Martin Luther King was assassinated. This is where he led the Poor People's Campaign. And it's indicative of what's happening across the country, which is the ink is barely dry on the destruction of the Voting Rights Act. And all across the South, from Tennessee to Alabama to Louisiana to Mississippi, they are drawing districts to specifically eliminate seats where voters of color can elect their candidates of choice. So this is a really far-flung fire for American democracy.
1: And Ari, if you could also talk about what's happening specifically in Mississippi, which has the highest black population of any state.
2: Yeah, they're going to hold a special legislative session very soon that could eliminate the state's lone black member of Congress. That means you could have a state that is 40% black, the largest black population in America, that has no black representative. This is a state that before the Voting Rights Act, only 6% of black Americans were registered to vote. So the Voting Rights Act transformed Mississippi just like it transformed the South. This is a place where Medgar Evers was murdered fighting for voting rights, where Goodman Cheney and Schwerner were murdered fighting for voting rights. There is a very long and ugly history of violence, discrimination, and racism in Mississippi and across the South. And the fear is that Jim Crow is now coming back in a different form. We're returning to the days of literacy tests and poll taxes, not through those devices, but through specifically trying to eliminate black office holders. And southern legislators are very clear they are going to do this. They feel unshackled by the Supreme Court ruling. They are being pressured by President Trump to do it. And they feel like all the guardrails are off right now.
1: And why is it happening, especially in the South? And what impact do you fear this might have on the midterms?
2: It's happening in the South because that's where the largest concentration of majority black districts are. That's where the largest population of black Americans are. And it's also where voting is the most racially polarized, right? Mm-hmm. That black people in the South tend to vote for Democrats. So if you want to get rid of Democratic districts in the South, you target black voters. And they, unfortunately, are now collateral damage in Trump's gerrymandering arms race. What this could mean is that Republicans may be able to pick up 4 to 6 extra seats for the midterms just based on targeting these majority black districts in the South. That may not make it impossible for Democrats to take back the South, but it's going to make it more difficult. But I think this goes beyond just the 2026 elections. You're talking about dismantling districts that have existed for decades, that black voters fought so hard to get these districts, to get representation in the first place. That's what the Voting Rights Act was all about, equal citizenship. And just a matter of days, advances of decades are being wiped out.
0: And what about Florida, where you have the Florida governor DeSantis signing a new gerrymandered congressional district map into law, posting on social media, signed, sealed, and delivered in this last minute we have, Ari, and overall, where you see this all headed?
2: Well, Florida passed a map that would give Republicans 4 new seats. It was very aggressive. DeSantis was basically claiming that he knew what the Supreme Court was going to do, and he felt like it gave him a green light. And this is what's happening. We are in now a perennial gerrymandering arms race that's going to lead to more partisanship, more polarization, less competition, all the things that Americans hate the most about the political process. And it's all being driven by the conservative majority on the Supreme Court, which is going to get more and more attention in terms of the need to ultimately reform that court going forward.
0: And the context of the Voting Rights Act finally being gutted?
2: Well, what it means is that the country's most important civil rights law no longer effectively exists. And that's going to have ramifications on American democracy for a very long time. This was the law that made America a multiracial democracy. If the Voting Rights Act no longer exists, multiracial democracy in America will be under threat forever.
0: Ari Berman, national voting rights correspondent for Mother Jones Magazine. Thanks so much for joining us. I'm in Austin, Texas's capital right now, but I'm headed to Minneapolis tonight and Friday morning at the Main Cinema for screenings about the new documentary about Democracy Now! Steal This Story, Please. Then in Chicago at the Music Box Theater on Friday night, Saturday afternoon, and Saturday evening, I'll be joined by Democracy Now!'s Juan Gonzalez and the film's directors, Tia Lesson and Carl Diehl. Then on to Milwaukee at the historic Oriental Theater on Sunday. Back in IFC in New York, I'm Amy Goodman with Nermeen Shaikh.

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0: Good morning. You've tuned into the morning show here on 88.5 KRFY. This is Panhandle Community Radio. I'm Jack Peterson. I'm here this morning with Jim Healy.
1: Ta-da! Ta-da!
0: Hey, Jim.
1: He is back. How are you doing, Jack? Back in Jack.
0: That's right. Yeah.
1: I went to rhyming school.
0: Mm-hmm. Jack is back. Well, I've been here, but yeah. Jim is back.
1: Jim is back.
0: Jack. And it's so nice to have you here in the studio with us.
1: It's good to be here. As always.
0: We're going to have to find out where you have been, where your travels have taken you, and where you're heading
1: next. Going.
0: But it's nice of you to stop in and check in with us.
1: Not a problem, young man.
0: We've got a full show today. We're talking to Karen Gibbs and Natalie Earle from the Sandpoint Teen Center. They're both here in the studio with us. Good morning, Karen.
2: Good morning, Sandpoint.
0: And good morning, Natalie.
3: Good morning.
0: And then also later on in the program, from the festival at Sandpoint, somebody's going to drop in and let us know latest from the festival. I think they've got some upcoming, the scholarship thing is going on. Mm-hmm. And the schedule for the summer is fully announced, and they've got some other interesting things on their agenda. So that'll come later on in the program. Stay tuned for the festival at Sandpoint. And then at 9 o'clock, actually, I'm going to call Katie Bogalke from the Community Resource and Vision Center.
1: 7B Gives?
0: That's right. We're going to find out.
1: 7B Gives.
0: We're going to find out how it's going so far, see where the total is.
1: Cool.
0: She's keeping track of that. So that'll be at the next hour, right after Bird Note. Well, that's a mouthful.
1: Yes,
0: it's
1: going to
0: be an exciting morning on the radio.
1: A busy morning.
0: And how exciting has your life been, lo these many, 10 days?
1: I was just gone for a week. I was down in Palm Springs.
0: Mm-hmm. I've never been.
1: Never been? Well, schedule your visit wisely, because this Monday it's supposed to be 105 degrees.
0: Yeah.
1: Do not go. I would recommend, unless you have the tendencies of a lizard in the sun, don't go down there, let's say, June, July, or August, and into September.
0: Mm-hmm. Mm-hmm. Where you stayed, did you have access to a swimming pool?
1: Most definitely, yeah. And a hot tub, and above all, lots of shade.
0: Yeah.
1: I don't do well in the sun, and but we have lots of friends down there, and always good to just get away to a desert climate.
0: Mm-hmm.
1: Have either of you been to Palm Springs?
2: Yes, I have.
1: And what do you have to say about it, Karen?
2: Oh, it's great. I love that dry heat. And
1: what time of year?
2: I usually go spring, right around this time.
1: Okay.
2: Yeah, because it's too hot otherwise. Mm-hmm.
1: I had a first, all-time first there. There were a lot of hummingbirds in the air, and I found a hummingbird nest with a little head peeking out of it, and I would just sit there. I'd be about 2 feet away from it, and hummingbirds are bold. And the mother would perch on another limb and check and see if everything's, and then go feed it.
0: Wow.
1: Yeah. But I'm not going to be there to see it take off. That was exciting. That just, every morning I went out to see if it's still there.
0: Is anybody there at all in July? Does the town just close?
1: No, I talked with friends there, and I go, do you guys, because we do have some friends who just exit out of there for 3 months.
0: Right.
1: We have one set of friends who exit out of there, and where do they go to? Chicago. And Chicago in July, August, and September, hot and humid, but, but people stay there, and they describe it as you move from one air-conditioned environment to another, but I don't know if I'd like that. But what I did find interesting is where we're staying, it was the sun would go down behind the mountain fairly early, about 06, when it cools off tremendously.
0: Right.
1: So I imagine the heat of the day, shade, and then the rest of the time, I guess it's pleasant.
0: Mm-hmm. Is it like going in a time machine to 1962?
1: Definitely.
0: Yeah.
1: I mean,
0: I think that'd be cool.
1: They just put up an installation, a beautiful installation of Frank Sinatra, Dean Martin, Sammy Davis, Marilyn Monroe, and Liberace. And I took bunches of pictures by it. Oh, you can get a tour of the architecture down there. It's fascinating. If you're into architecture from the 40s and 50s and Bob Hope's house is way up there on the hills overlooking it all. Lot of history there. It was the playground of the stars. You could go by Loretta Young's house and William Holden's house. And
0: I think it'd be cool. Yeah, I'd like to see that. Those old houses, I think, is what I would like. That's what I'd go for.
1: Yeah, they're a lot of fun, and there's lots of tours there. We rent bikes. That I would highly recommend. First time we went down there, we rented a car, and it just sat there. But rent a bike, and you can pedal around, and a good place to be for a week.
0: Hey, all right. Let's see.
1: Okay. Well, I'm glad I could include Karen in the conversation. Natalie, you ever been there?
3: I have never been there.
1: Okay.
0: What's your level of desire? Is it on your list of places you want to go?
3: Well, in July, the level's like zero.
1: Totally. I'm with you on that.
0: Yeah. Okay. Speaking of Palm Springs, speaking of July, how about this for a weather report? Today, the high 75 and mostly sunny.
1: Heaven.
0: 71 and mostly cloudy tomorrow, but then over the weekend, sunny and 74 on Saturday, sunny, mostly sunny and 78 on Sunday, which is Mother's Day, sunny and 75 on Monday, sunny 79 on Tuesday, and 78 on Wednesday. But I don't see any, not even a chance of rain in the forecast. I guess we got that last night.
1: That wasn't forecasted, was it?
0: I'm not sure. I hadn't looked at the weather report, but that was kind of fun. That was
1: suddenly. Did we get any rain here in town?
0: I got some in my house, a little bit. Okay. Yeah, you suddenly started hearing thunder right around, what, I don't know, 6, 7 at night, like that.
1: And then, I was out and about at 10, and it was lightning.
0: Yeah, and then you could see it coming over. Yep. It looked like it was moving across the lake towards us. That was very cool. I happened to be outside transplanting a peony, and I was able to watch that storm approach and then catch the first few drops on my skin.
1: And on your peony.
0: And then I didn't have to water the peony as much. That was great. and some other kind of bush as well. I'd moved the peony, and then into the peony hole I put some other kind of bush, but I forget what the name of the bush is.
1: No, it's gonna go through life anonymous.
0: Somebody will know what it is.
1: Let's make Teen Center talk.
0: Yes. Karen Gibbs is lead mentor for the middle school at for the Sandpoint Teen Center, and Natalie Earle is the program director of that center. Well, for one thing, you have an upcoming, a big event coming right up. Should we start by giving the details of that, when and where and what?
3: Sure. Yeah, we're doing a fundraiser dinner, a Hawaiian luau.
1: Cool.
3: Changed it up a little bit, and it'll be May 20th from 5:30 to 7 at the Lutheran Church at 526 South Olive Avenue. And we're going to be doing some pulled pork, smoked pulled pork, and teriyaki chicken, and some veggie kebabs. We'll also do some grilled pineapples, some Hawaiian rolls, and some pina colada mocktails.
1: Again, the date?
3: May 20th.
1: What day of the week?
3: It is a Wednesday.
1: A Wednesday, May 20th from?
3: 5:30 to 7.
1: Okay, a Hawaiian luau.
3: Yeah.
1: Yep. Wonderful. And it's a fundraiser.
3: It's a fundraiser event.
1: And how does one get tickets to that?
3: They can go to sandpointteencenter.com.
1: Okay.
3: On that front page, there's a place to register to come. And there's a suggested donation on there that you can do as well. And we'll have your name on the list and you can come. Or you can even come right that night at the door
1: and show up. Okay, is this the major fundraiser for the Teen Center, or is it one of several?
3: One of two major.
1: Okay.
3: We also do one in the summer that's a car wash. So Yeah.
1: Okay,
3: but this is one of the main big ones, yeah.
1: I just want to say that those of you who might not be familiar with the Sandpoint Teen Center, Youth Teen Center, it has a little saying underneath it, nurturing teens through meals, movement, and mentorship.
3: That's right.
1: And where is it, the headquarters located?
3: So our office is located at the First Lutheran Church. They're on Olivet Avenue and...
2: Ontario.
3: Thank you. Ontario and Olive Avenue. One of the locations is also located there.
1: Okay.
3: We get teens coming there. About 20 to 30 a day come there. And then we also have, until the end of this school year, we have a location at the middle school, behind the middle school, in portables 5 and 6.
1: Okay.
3: And we get about 120 there a day.
1: So give some numbers. You've given one number at one place and one number at another place.
3: Yeah.
1: Total number of teens that you serve.
3: So this year, this school year from September to April, we had 14,014 visits.
1: Go away.
3: And 995 individual teens.
1: 14,000. And
3: I looked it up and it said that there was 1,800 teens between the grades of 7th and 12th grade this year. Enrolled with the Lake Pontarie School District. So we have over half of the student body from 7th to 12th grade showing up at the teen center.
1: Wow.
3: Yeah. Yep. And we do hot meals, we do snacks, activities, and anything we can do to get them off of their phones and devices and engaging with one another.
1: How does a teen get access to the teen center? Just walk in? Do you register? Do you apply?
3: So right now, they just walk in. We have a QR code that they can scan, and there's just a little survey to fill out that helps us with our grants to know the numbers and, you know, grades that come. We're really excited for next year. We actually are coming up with a new system where we will have the parents register the teens, and they will get their own individual QR code, and it will be faster check-in, faster lines, and helping them get through, because we have two new locations next year. We are losing the portables this year because of the school district needing them. But they're giving us permission to utilize our bus that we have that we recently got. And Karen will talk a little bit about the bus. But we're going to use that to take the hot food and snacks to those teens that have sports and bus so that we don't lose them because of the loss of the building. And then we also are getting a new location Karen wants to talk about.
2: Yes, very thankful for Upside Kombucha. They donated food to us, and Natalie mentioned to them that we're looking for a location. You know, we've been trying to find something. They had space in their building upstairs. So Upside Kombucha's building is on, what's the street? I don't know the street. I don't have
0: Superior, maybe?
3: It's on Superior. Yeah. Okay. It's right across the street from the middle school.
2: Mm-hmm. Okay. So we'll be upstairs. And again, the shuttle will be at the school serving the kids food, and there'll be activities and food at the Upside Kombucha building. We'll have our logo out front. We're moving in like at the end of the month here, just moving our stuff in. We're so excited about that location. It's bigger. It has a great outdoor.
3: Two bathrooms.
2: Oh.
1: That two is important.
2: Hey. Yes. Right now we're in a porta potty. Because we can't really get into the school when they close, you know. So they have two restrooms with sinks inside the restrooms, a large sink, which will help with our dishes and things. And they also donated a large television for us in there so we could use that for like arts and crafts. And like I'll do animal balloons and I'll run some videos about the balloons, how to twist them while I'm doing it with the kids. So it's really helpful to have a television sometimes for that kind of activity.
3: And just a reminder, too, that we do not lose the First Lutheran Church location. We are keeping that as well. We're just adding those other two locations.
0: Both are open every day after school?
3: Every day after school, 3 to 5:30.
0: Okay.
3: Yep.
1: Monday through Friday.
3: Well, Friday is 1:30 to 5:30.
1: Okay.
3: But the bus that will be taking the food will serve that till 3:30 every day. Starting next year.
1: So. Is there a possibility we can have you guys come back, let's say, in early September to remind everyone of the services you provide in the new location?
3: Absolutely.
1: Cool.
0: So when do you actually move? End of this school year? Or over the summer, I'm guessing?
3: We actually are We have to be out of the portables by the week of Memorial Day. So the 25th of May.
0: A little ahead.
3: Okay. So
2: the last week of this month, the last week of May, we'll be serving snacks out through the window while we're packing. No hot food the last week. Mm-hmm. And then also the first week of June, we'll be doing a beach day on Wednesday the 3rd. Just to let everyone know, that first week of June, beach day on the 3rd, Wednesday. And the new location will open in September. We'll be, moving things in. Let's see. I'm trying to think. Go ahead.
0: Spend the summer setting it up.
2: Yeah.
3: Yeah. We're hoping to have it set up 1st of June.
0: Yeah.
3: Because we'll utilize that space in the summer, a couple days during the summer. We'll use that location for the teens, if there's bad weather or if they have something that they want to do with crafts and stuff. So we'll have it open for that.
2: The shuttle. Back to the shuttle. Mm-hmm. So we're looking for a new logo. I don't know if you've seen our logo. It's a pair of hands with stars. Beautiful logo. But we want something new. The board of directors are like, let's get something new. Something maybe the students can participate in a logo contest. And we want to open it up to the public. Mm-hmm. So if anybody wants to help us create a new logo, we would love it. The deadline to submit that logo to us would be June 1st. What's important about the logo is we want to wrap our shuttle with a new wrap and have the new logo on the shuttle. So the sooner the better to get that new logo going so we could wrap the shuttle. And you'll be seeing that shuttle throughout town. I'll be driving it for marketing at the fairgrounds. I'll be downtown. I'll be at Evan's Coffee. I'll be everywhere. I'll be at Safeway parking lot. I'm going to be driving it everywhere for marketing to get, people. Oh, look, it's the Teen Center. Beautiful logo. Beautiful shuttle. So keep your eyes open.
1: So where does one, if one has an idea for a logo, where does one go to?
2: So you can email that to sandpointteencenter@yahoo.com. That's Sandpoint Teen Center.
1: All squished together.
2: Yes. Mm-hmm.
1: Okay.
2: No capitals or anything. It's all lowercase. And yeah, send that to us by June 1st. We would love a new logo. We'll shout out to whoever, of course, that helps us create that. I mean, I know there's a lot of artists in town. I mean, just looking at all the art and things in town and all the special events they have with crafts and things, I'm sure we can find an artist out there that can help us.
1: sandpointteencenter@yahoo.com.
2: Yes, by June 1st.
1: Let's get a lot of logo submissions and make it a difficult choice for them. I'd like to ask you, just to back up a second, Natalie, in terms of you mentioned that the car wash and the Hawaiian Luau are two major fundraisers for the Teen Center. What are the other sources of income?
3: We also run through grants and through donations.
1: Okay.
3: Kate Manser is our grant writer, and she is phenomenal. She does such a great job and gets so many great grants happening for us. But through donations and grants, and as you know, this week's the Live Give 7B that's happening right now. And so that's another way.
1: And if one wants to make a donation, how does he or she go about that?
3: You can go to the Live Give 7B.
0: 7bgives.org.
3: Yeah.
0: There you go. And there you can.
1: And you can earmark it.
0: Yeah, that's right. Correct? You can find the Sandpoint Teen Center there.
1: Perfect.
0: You might even see KRFY there, and feel free to throw a couple of pennies our way as well while you're on that 7B Gives website. But it's 7bgives.org, and that's a fundraiser going on community wide right now. Yeah.
2: Right. At our dinner, we also raised money with silent auction.
1: Mm-hmm. Oh, good.
2: Silent auction. And then we were thinking about having the teens, I always say children, I should say teens. They get so tough. Mm-hmm. Teens maybe sell some of their crafts or artwork that they've done, beautiful artwork. Mm-hmm. So we'll be making money that way also. Silent auction.
3: And we also, with that silent auction, we have a new activities coordinator, and she had the idea to, if somebody wants, if they can't come to the dinner or anything like that, they could sponsor a teen and help that teen have some money to bid on some of these items that they might not have. Uh-huh. So that is one way that you can donate for the fundraising event if you can't make it, mm-hmm. but you want to allow a teen to be able to, you know, bid on some of those items for mm-hmm. that are up for the fundraising cool. for that. Cool. So, yeah, that's a fun idea, too.
0: That it is. Let's see. We're talking to Karen Gibbs and Natalie Earle from the Sandpoint Teen Center. Karen is lead mentor for the middle school, and Natalie Earle is the program director. The date of the upcoming luau dinner is May 20th.
1: A Wednesday.
0: And tickets for that are available at the Teen Center, I suppose?
3: At the Teen... Well, the sandpointteencenter.com. There's okay. a link to go to put your name in to... register. Sure. So
0: okay. Yep. Sandpointteencenter.com.
1: Or tickets at the door.
2: At the door. I was just about to say okay. that.
3: Yes.
0: Let's see. We talked about 995 individual teens.
1: Wow. Served. I'm just blown away by that.
0: 14,000 visits. And food is a huge part of the mm-hmm. teen center. I mean, feeding kids after school is kind
1: of... Food is a major part of any teen.
0: Yeah.
1: And then there's the teen center that provides it.
0: That's so, yes.
3: Yeah. Mm-hmm. You know, we're told through the teens that it's uncool to eat lunch at the school, but it's cool to eat at the teen center because they love our food.
0: I see.
2: Our food. Some of the food, we have breakfast for lunch sometimes, pancakes, waffles, biscuits and gravy, mashed potatoes and chicken, fettuccine. They love this walking tacos where you open up a bag of chips and you put all sorts of stuff in it. They love that.
0: Mm-hmm.
2: And our snacks, you know.
1: Can Jack and I pass as teens?
0: Mm-hmm. Yeah, there is an upper limit, I imagine, to the people who you'll serve food to.
3: You know,
0: an upper age limit.
3: You might not pass as a teen, but we always welcome volunteers. Yes.
1: And if one's interested in volunteering, how does one go about it?
3: They can email us at sandpointteencenter@yahoo.com. And we would love to help you fill out some time to come and hang out with the teens, play games. You know, they love to play games. So
2: also during the summer, we go to the beach, have barbecues, and do horseback riding.

0: Karen mentioned Upside Kombucha. They have been so generous. They've been donating food every other week for us.
1: Wow.
0: We also go to Costco and...
2: I'm going right after this.
1: Mm-hmm. Yeah,
0: to get the main food, but plus the snacks as well. So, yep, that's where we get the food. And we have a really great cook that cooks these delicious meals. They cook it at the First Lutheran Church, and then we deliver it over to the school. So.
1: Okay, I'm going to save that question for later. The last and most important question that I have is about current slang. What should we know about? I think last time you were here was the days of 6-7. I think that's passé now. I'm going to save that, though. We're going to ask that question later. Think about what the current slang is. The food you get from... I thought it was interesting that it's not cool to eat lunch at... I guess I get it. You want to have that period free just for socializing or whatever, and then you can get your food later. You know, you don't have recess in high school, so that's your social time. That's how I would justify it.
3: I would still want food anywhere at any stop in my day.
1: Yeah.
3: You know, not cool. But that's what a concept. You know, it's not cool.
0: Yeah, not cool. We also get the kids that have sports right after school.
1: Yeah,
0: that are also so hungry.
3: There you go.
0: They don't have time to go home and get food or whatever. We get a lot of those teens coming in, and we do have food left over usually by 5 that they can come in after their sports to
3: grab
0: to
3: and get run
0: food. Grab after their track or sports or whatever.
3: Jack, did you have any organization like this growing up in Minnesota?
1: No, not to my knowledge. No, I remember. I think sometimes the school cafeteria would be open after school or something like that. Like you could get not a full lunch, but you could get a snack or something like that. Like some of the kind of ready to go items were available for sale. But that's all I remember as far as like an after school food program. And it's important. I was a student athlete, and I was hungry. Yeah.
3: Mm-hmm. I'm just thinking of what a wonderful way to the community can support. I remember being a teenager, and it was not always a lot of fun, awkward, or being supported, or felt that. If I had a place like that to go, I'd still be there eating.
1: Yeah. Yeah, it's a difficult location. You're kind of in that part of town. There's nothing really close by for the kids to get to without it. I mean, you can cross Highway 2 at your peril, but that's about it. The difference between the two locations. You got one right next to the schools. I'm guessing you're getting kids coming right out of school, going right there. Who goes to the location at the First Lutheran Church?
0: You know, most of the ones that we see there are some that come from the middle school that go to the First Lutheran Church location. Most of them are either homeschoolers or kids from the charter school.
1: Okay.
0: So
3: it's just not school district kids. It's by that I mean, you know, with Sandpoint High or whatever, but it's also homeschooled and chartered. That's also important to remember as well.
0: Yeah. Those two are usually the ones that come to the church location.
3: Which location is the cool location?
0: You know what? I think they both are. They're both different in their own way.
2: Right. They're both cool differently. Yeah. Right. The crowds.
3: Same food?
0: Same food.
1: Yes. Mm-hmm.
0: Yep.
2: Different activities, though, which is really unusual.
3: Okay.
2: So some of our activities, let me just list some of our activities. We do paintballing, hiking. I do karaoke monthly, balloon animals. I'm trying to teach them to be clowns. But anyway, we have first Friday of
3: Send
2: the month.
3: Send them to D.C. Oops, did he say that?
2: For the first Friday of the month, we have pool at the VFW. They love that. Second Friday, bowling. Spoon rings. They made some spoon rings. Painting.
3: Spoon rings? Spoon rings?
2: Yeah, I have one right here. It's like the end of the utensils, and then we just like bend them in the shape of rings. They really like that. I got two rings.
3: Did you ever hear of that, Jack?
1: No, that's
3: spoon
1: cool.
3: Spoon rings. Okay. Yeah, that is, because

0: think of some spoons, you go to a garage sale or whatever, and you find like a spoon that there's no other part of the set there.
1: Yeah.
0: Those, cool.
2: You cut it down and bend it and boom, you got your rings. And we also have a disc golf. Like I said, we're going next Wednesday to disc golf, beach days. We're going to do a girls camp this summer in connection with Seoul. More information will be posted on the website. So look forward to that.
1: Like a camping trip?
2: Yes.
1: Okay, cool. I like that.
2: Our activities director, Sheridan.
3: You know, another thing, too, that Sheridan has brought in is Bob Ross painting. And the church location loves the Bob Ross painting. She puts a puts it up on the TV, and they get to paint on their canvas, and they have loved it. She also did a really fun activity with them, too, where... you know, she got some shirts and stuff, and they took bleach and, you know, designed or did their shirts with the bleach. And they thought that was the coolest
0: thing. Like
3: tie-dye? Like tie-dye. It was so cool, the things that came out of those. So it's been really fun. She's really helped get them into some really fun activities.
1: Have you... Let's pause on Bob Ross for just a moment. have you participated in that activity? Have either of you? The Bob Ross painting?
2: Not me.
3: I have not, but I've seen the other mentors do that, and it's so fun to watch.
1: How are things coming out? Does it look like the Bob Ross painting at the end of it?
3: Yes.
1: Really?
3: Yeah, they're looking amazing.
1: Jim,
3: yeah.
1: Do you remember Bob Ross?
0: All I remember is his curly hair.
1: Yeah.
0: You know, I mean, and he would... Oh, if you want the trees in the background, you squiggle your brush this way. And if you want ripples on water, you do this.
1: He made it look so easy. Mm-hmm. And I never really, really tried. But I thought, well, I'll try and mimic what he's doing here. Mm-hmm. I didn't get like a full set or whatever. No, nothing. I could get nowhere with it. I don't know. I needed some hands-on instruction, I think.
2: Well, doesn't he say there are never mistakes?
1: Yeah, only happy little
3: accidents.
1: And happy
3: little accidents. And a happy friend for the tree.
1: Right? Yeah.
3: Did you ever, watch it and then turn and then go back to it and you're thinking, how did he get that already?
1: How did he get, exactly. He moves too fast. And he gets the knife out and stuff. I didn't have the right materials. That's probably what it was.
3: Yeah.
1: He has all the brushes and the little... the scraping knife and stuff like that. But it looks just so precise and so easy. And then you try it and it's kind of like, this doesn't even look like a landscape.
0: But
1: as splashes of color.
0: As Karen said, that there's no such thing as a mistake. You just paint over it.
1: Mm-hmm. It would be fun anyway to participate. We are talking again about the teen center and some activities. And I waylaid us there talking about Bob Ross. Did we finish the list? What more... anything else you want to highlight?
2: I do have one more thing on my list here. Mm-hmm. Since we're moving to a new location, when we're at the middle school, we've been using their furniture, their cabinets, their tables. When we go to the new location, we have a few tables we need if somebody wants to donate to us, cabinets, bookshelves, any kind of fold-out tables. We store like peanut butter and jelly, things like that. So I need cabinets and shelving things. We'll be looking also during the summer.
0: And if you do have something, sandpointteencenter@yahoo.com. Attention, Karen. And if you have something, I'm sure that can be arranged to pick it up.
2: Yes.
0: Or something like that. So I'm quite sure that there's some... like abandoned spoons for rings. I'm sure there's some abandoned. If you have spoons you don't want.
3: Yes.
0: Sandpointteencenter@yahoo.com.
1: Mm-hmm.
3: Yeah. I was just thinking too, going back to you asked, where we get our food from. There has actually been one donation that we got. I went down to Utah for spring break. And down there is Pepperidge Farm. And
0: I didn't know that.
3: Yeah. And I went in there and asked them if they wanted to make a donation to the teen center and told them a little bit about what we do. And they gave us a big donation of goldfish.
1: All
3: which
1: right.
3: The kids love.
0: Whoa.
3: And they also have a store in there where it's, the discounted cookies that,
0: sure.
3: And they're just
0: sure.
3: in big bulk bags. And we got a bunch of those and brought them back. And
0: yay, Pepperidge Farm.
3: So thanks to Pepperidge Farm for that.
0: Yeah. Absolutely.
3: Yeah.
1: Is that where they're headquartered?
0: I would think like California or something like that.
1: I thought with the logo, it looks like Vermont or something, you know? Like
3: might be.
1: I don't know.
3: It's but they've just got one of the locations. In yes, Utah. Northern Utah.
0: And we're thankful for that. Yeah.
3: Right. Actually, okay. It might be actually Southern Idaho. Northern Utah, it's right on the border of Idaho and Utah. So.
1: But the donation came anyway, and
3: it
1: that's
3: did.
1: Good.
3: It did. Thankful to them for that.
0: Did you get any Milanos?
3: Yes.
0: Oh.
1: Did you bring any?
0: Yeah.
3: No. Not here today. No.
0: We have to go to the teen
3: gone,
0: center.
3: I think they're gone, actually. I think they're gone.
0: They are so good.
3: Yeah, at the school location, Karen gets them out at 4 o'clock. 4 o'clock is cookie hour, and the kids remind her if they're not out, you know. 4
0: Heck
3: o'clock,
0: yes.
3: Is the cookies
0: Heck
3: out
0: yes.
3: yet?
2: 4:01. Mm-hmm. Take the cookies out.
0: Yeah. You're on the clock.
1: Well, we're talking to Karen Gibbs and Natalie Earle from the Sandpoint Teen Center. Natalie, last time you were here, you were pretty new on the job. Well, you're here now as a seasoned,
0: still on the job.
1: Seasoned program director. Yeah, that's right. Still on the job. What surprised you about your role at the teen center? What have you learned? Or did it come more or less as expected?
3: You know, I moved here about a year and a half ago, mm-hmm. and before that, I worked at a group home for teen boys with drug addiction.
1: Mm.
3: Nothing surprises me anymore of what can happen with a bunch of teens.
1: Yeah.
3: But I love how respectful a lot of these teens are.
0: Mm.
3: I mean, they are willing to help you do whatever you're needing help with. And you ask them, a lot of them will do it. They're very, very respectful. So that has been one of the best things that have come out of this job. The teens and how fun they are. You know, I can be in town and they want to come say hi, you know?
1: Mm-hmm.
3: So that's been really fun to
0: I would imagine working with that age group that energizes you, that's one thing I miss about teaching is that I'm not in contact with an age group and I've continued to age. That's the nice thing about teaching. The kids always stay the same age.
1: Mm-hmm.
0: And now I have aged and I'm not plugging into, but I think that's wonderful. You two must absolutely love. And it comes through that your energy and your love for being with them. And that's wonderful.
2: I'd like to give a shout out to two teens that are there regularly helping us every day, almost every day. Mikhail and Peter. They help us with snacks, with serving food. They come in and they ask us, can we help you? I'm like, yeah, mm-hmm, absolutely. Mm-hmm. Thank you for your service. Oh,
0: A good place to be. It's almost like a second home, you know, where they have a role to play and they enjoy doing it and their role is appreciated. Excellent. Yeah. Excellent. Go ahead.
3: I was just going to say, and you know, we have three rules at the teen center. Respect yourself, respect others and the staff and the property. And if they're not doing that, we let them know. We remind them. And sometimes we do have to tell them to come back tomorrow and try again.
0: Mm-hmm.
3: But just holding to those rules, the teens have really felt like it's a safe place. It's a safe place to be.
0: Bingo. Mm-hmm.
3: And they enjoy coming. You know, sometimes they're upset that they have to leave, but they come back. Mm-hmm. They always come back.
0: Nurturing teens through meals, movement, mentorship. Thank you, Karen Gibbs and Natalie Earle from the Sandpoint Teen Center. Again, the Hawaiian Luau, the 20th of May, a Wednesday, at the Lutheran Church on Olive. Mm-hmm.
1: Yeah.
0: I forgot the time. 5 to 7?
3: 5:30 to 7.
0: 5:30 to 7, and tickets you can get at sandpointteencenter.com or in person.
1: Okay. I hope you've had time to think about it. What are the kids saying these days? What's the cool slang? What's the lingo?
0: Yeah.
3: You know, 6-7 is still there.
1: It's not.
3: It is.
1: No, I thought that was on its way out six months ago.
3: So did I.
1: Okay.
3: But it's still, you say it on accident, 6-7, and that's, you know, the hand motion is what happens.
2: We're playing cards. Uh-huh. 6 and a 7 pops up. There you go.
1: It's 6-7.
3: Okay. Can you think of any other slang?
1: Anything new?
2: No, really.
0: Okay.
1: Okay.
0: Not maybe when you come back in September or late August, early September, you'll have, because we want to be up to date here at KRFY.
1: That's right. Yeah, we want to know what the, yes, what the, what the trends are in language among our youth.
0: What's cool? We do have the festival at Sandpoint waiting to come in, and we want to thank Natalie and Karen for stopping by. And on this date, May 7th in 1998, Steve Perry walked away from his band, and that band would have been Journey. And here's a Journey song for you.

0: Don't Stop Believing by Journey. On this date, May 7th, 1998, lead singer Steve Perry turned his back and went on a journey.
1: And he left the band.
2: Wow, yep. On a journey.
0: He went in solo career, as many lead singers oftentimes do.
1: Yeah, it was not really an illustrious solo career compared to
0: Not compared to what Journey did.
1: Huh. Well, I didn't know that.
0: 1998. Mm-hmm.
2: It's a big day in music history overall.
1: Yeah.
0: Oh, yeah. Yeah.
2: Beethoven's Ninth Symphony. I mean, we're going back a few years, like 1824.
1: That was debuted?
0: I queued up another song.
2: In Vienna.
0: On this date in 1984, The Cars, Magic.
1: Nice.
2: Nice.
1: Okay.
2: Hey. May 7th, 1968, Elton John. Officially right. adopted the name.
1: Oh. Yep. Mm-hmm.
2: Elton John.
1: This is when he...
0: From Reginald.
2: Oh, you win a prize for knowing Reginald.
0: Wasn't Cary Grant...
2: You get a KRFY sticker. There you go,
0: sir. Oh, my God.
1: Reggie Dwight, right? Reginald Dwight?
2: Reginald something Dwight.
1: Yeah.
0: Wasn't Cary Grant?
1: Cary Grant
0: was... a Reginald?
1: Yeah, you might be right.
2: Ooh, yeah.
0: Okay, I'm going to look it up right now while you continue speaking.
1: John Wayne was a Marion, I believe.
0: I'll never forget that.
2: Brown Sugar, 1971. Glenn Miller, 1941.
1: Oh, yeah.
2: Chattanooga Choo Choo, May 7th.
0: No, Cary Grant was not Reginald.
1: He used it in a movie once.
0: He was Archibald.
1: Archibald. Archie Leach.
0: Yes.
1: Right? Yeah, and he used it as like what a pseudonym in some movie, I think.
0: Archibald and Reginald, you know,
1: went
0: downtown and...
2: good radio.
0: I'm sure there's a story there.
1: Let's introduce ourselves.
0: Thank you, Paul, for the...
1: Yeah.
2: Absolutely, yes. Thanks for playing today. You win yourself a KRFY sticker right there from the office.
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0: I'm special.
1: I'm Jack, and Jim is here, and we are now joined by Derek Collison, the Development and Community Engagement Coordinator, and Paul Gunter, the Production and Education Manager from the Festival at Sandpoint.
2: Man, always great to be back in this room.
1: Mm-hmm.
0: Mm-hmm. Home.
1: I need to ask you guys to bring a bumper. Oh, a poster would be good.
0: A poster with the lineup, and then we could look at it.
1: Yeah,
2: and right by the calendar.
0: Yeah, yeah. Absolutely.
2: Absolutely.
3: I'll bring you guys one later today.
0: Well, promise.
1: Bring a sticker. Any other merch you want to bring?
3: There you go.
0: Okay.
1: I've got one of these, Paul. This one says KRFY on it.
3: Hey, I won one of those a couple weeks ago.
0: Public service, localism, and diversity. Wow.
1: Yeah. Okay. Welcome to the studio. And what news can you bring us?
0: Yeah, why are you here?
1: From the festival at Sandpoint.
3: Huh? Huh? Oh, well, thank you.
2: It was Thursday. Welcome. Didn't really have anything else to do.
0: Walking by with a cup of coffee and just thought you'd wander up.
2: Pop up. Mm-hmm. Saw the new paint job down there, actually, and figured
0: I'd stop in. Doesn't that look classy?
1: Yeah. Uh-huh.
2: Almost walked past.
3: Upgrade.
2: I thought I was in the wrong
0: building. I want an awning, though.
2: Let's do it.
1: Yeah, okay. You're going to miss that during the CD sale.
0: If we have one. We haven't gotten any CDs in.
1: Mm-hmm. Well, that's an important note.
0: Duh.
1: We need CDs.
0: But let's talk about the festival.
1: Yes.
0: What do we need to know right now on May 7th that we
3: don't know? On May 7th is the countdown starts for May 27th. So you have 20 days to get ready, but our online auction goes live on May 27th at 9 a.m.
0: Festival at sandpoint.com.
3: Com? Yes.
0: Got it. Mm-hmm.
3: Similar to last year, we've got a lot of great items. I think we've got 15 to 20 packages on our online auction. A lot of them are VIP experiences for our concerts. So we've got a VIP package for every night. So if you are a George Thorogood fan, you can bid on that package. It comes with a blanket placement, 6 chairs. You get 2 bottles of wine. You get 6 sponsor tickets to that show. So, if you haven't got your tickets yet and you're thinking you want to put a group together, check out our online auction. We've got a package like that for every night of the series. And then we've got a VIP front row parking spot for every night of the 2026 summer series. And that's a hot item. That one usually
0: high
3: goes
0: value.
3: Pretty well.
2: Mm-hmm. You almost can't put a number on that.
0: No.
3: No. Mm-mm. No, it's...
0: And there's only one, right? So it's a single.
3: Yes. I mean,
1: oh, yeah.
0: There's not like any other.
3: Yes, mm-hmm. That's the one. So that's kind of the coveted mm-hmm. item. We've got a summer series VIP package, which is 2 sponsor tickets to every show, blanket placement at a show of your choice. A fun one I'm excited about this year is the Spokane Sports Fan package. And we have a basketball signed by the 25-26 men's Gonzaga basketball team.
0: Ooh.
3: So that's a pretty priceless item. We've filled that package out with a lot of Gonzaga swag. So if you're a Zag fan, you're going to want to bid on this package for sure.
0: Mm-hmm.
3: And I think, there's some other things. We've got a nostalgia package with some old vintage kind of fun festival gear that sometimes people will donate to us. And so we've put together a couple packages with that. So that's going to run from Wednesday, May the 27th to Friday, June 12th at noon. You can go online and bid. You can find that link for that on our website, which is festival@sandpoint.com. And then the auction will close 9 a.m. at noon. On June the 12th. And then Saturday, June the 13th, we're going to celebrate our live auction by hosting a super fun concert over at the Hive. So Snacks at Midnight is going to come join us, and we're going to throw a party, and we're going to throw a concert, and we want everyone to come. It's a celebration of our online auction, but it is also a fundraiser in itself, in that we are going to unlock 2 sponsor season passes to the festival. So we've got them locked up.
0: With parking spaces?
3: These ones do not come with parking spaces. this one itself is just our $2,000 sponsorship package that is pretty popular. So it's got 2 tickets to every single show. You get in 15 minutes early, like all the sponsor packages come with. You get a copy of our fine arts poster. 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It's very exciting.
1: Mm-hmm. Okay. So, you got keys for sale for $20.
3: Keys for sale. Right now, they're 15 online.
1: Get really? Ooh, where do I find that?
3: Festival@sandpoint.com.
1: Okay, I'm going to look for it. See if I can find one here. Okay. Would that be under? We'll find it.
2: You're going the right direction.
1: Okay. Mm-hmm. Yeah.
0: Oh, Jack, there we go. In the right direction?
1: All right. Can you believe it?
0: Oh, my gosh.
1: Okay.
2: What a day. What a Thursday.
1: Well, this wonderful auction that you have is itself a fundraiser, besides a chance for people to get things. And and towards what would these funds be raised?
3: These funds go towards Paul's efforts at shaping young minds and bringing music into their life at an early age.
1: Mm-hmm.
3: So it's a big supporter of our pre-K outreach program.
0: Talk a little bit more about that, Paul, so that there might be someone out there who's not familiar with it.
2: We have discovered that not only in our community, but nationwide, that there is a gap in consistent music education in schools at a young age. By the time you're in kindergarten, usually first grade, in a public school setting, and a lot of private school settings, but not all, there's typically a music program. Around here in the preschools, there were no consistent music programs. So in the spring of 2022, I guess it would have been, we piloted our first pre-K music outreach program. Yeah. This was all post-COVID. Kids were getting back into school, and that was one of the things that was cut in the weird COVID year and a half-ish. A lot of arts programs, music programs, the bigger communal classes obviously had to be split up a little bit and disbanded in some sorts, and a lot of times smaller music programs just went away. So we jumped in, started a little test program the spring of 22, and it was extremely successful, very popular, and we started getting some grants and sponsorships specific to keeping those programs alive. Right now we are in 4 pre-K schools, and we offer year-round music classes once a week at each school that are completely free, and kids get to experience all kinds of different instruments, song, dance, learning how to play, all kinds of goofy stuff. The kids at Montessori are studying Australia right now. So we were playing didgeridoos the other day. And yeah, it was a whole... It's amazing watching a three-year-old come up to a six-foot instrument and actually play it. Like, how are you doing that? So, yeah, our focus this year is not only fundraising for this, but getting this out into the community more. There's a lot of people, even that have known the festival for a long time, that don't know
0: exactly
2: all of the other things that we do.
0: Mm-hmm.
2: Mm-hmm. And we've been aware of that for a while, that we're not marketing it as well as we should be, and have been making a bigger push. And this spring with the auction, with our party at the Hive, wrapping that up, that will also have a big pre-K education focus. So,
0: excellent.
2: Get the message out, let people know what we're doing, because it's pretty fun. It's pretty cool.
0: I didn't have any preschool.
1: You had no preschool at all?
0: I had no snacks like the teen center and no music like the Festival at Sandpoint program. Uh-huh.
2: Man.
1: Yeah.
0: And here I am.
1: And what'd you get? Swift kick in the rear.
0: Oh, the nun.
1: Uphill both ways.
0: I had the nuns.
1: Yeah.
0: And we won't go there.
2: Okay.
0: Mm-hmm. And how
2: we don't have time for that.
0: No. Definitely.
2: Longer program.
0: How many children do you serve in a given cycle?
2: In a given week, we see... We just did the math
3: the other day.
2: We just
3: did the math. It's about 75 to 80 kids, give or take.
0: Oh, how wonderful.
3: You know, some of the schools are a little more structured. Mm-hmm, some of them are more kind of a daycare, so those classes can fluctuate a little. But on average, we're about 75 to 80 kids a week that we're impacting.
0: And I bet you the kids love it.
3: They love Mr.
2: Paul. It's so fun. I was dropping off my son this morning, and we do a music program where he's at on Thursdays. And they all ask, do we have music this afternoon? Is it today? Yeah, it's they're excited.
0: Yeah,
2: We have a new music
0: teacher.
2: They're
0: an easy audience, though. They're an easy audience, aren't
2: they? That's great. You're always popular. It's amazing. Yep. Yeah. We had a new music teacher start with us at the festival officially. I guess it would have been March 1st. Sarah Morgan, she's been in a lot of things here in Sandpoint for a long time. Theater, production, teaching music, formerly with the conservatory, privately for a long time. And she is now on staff with the festival at Sandpoint, and taking over a lot of the education outreach teaching and helping expand those programs into the fall so we can get more music to more kids in more schools.
0: Wonderful.
3: Mm-hmm. One of our also really awesome programs that's about to end for the school year is our Youth Strings Orchestra. So beyond that pre-K, early elementary music kind of opportunity, we then host a Youth Strings Orchestra. It's funded by the festival at Sandpoint. The kids meet on Mondays and they practice from September to May. And they have a winter recital right around December time. And then their spring recital is actually next Monday. And from what I've been told, this is the best one of the year. So it's a free show.
2: Free show.
3: Free
2: 6
3: show.
2: O'clock
3: free
2: p.m.
3: Music.
2: May 18th at First Presbyterian Church.
0: Huh. Yeah. Location?
2: First Presbyterian.
3: It's over
2: on 4th and Alder.
3: 4th and Alder.
0: Yeah. Mm-hmm. Okay. Huh.
3: The kids love it. It's so fun to listen to them. And it's fun to go in December and it's fun to go again in May to hear how they've, you know, gotten better and improved. And it's a really amazing program. And you don't have to be a youth to join the Youth Strings Orchestra, in fact.
2: We have a lot of community mentors that play along with students and help form small groups outside of the orchestra. It's a really cool program. Karen Dignan has run that for us for almost 15 years now, probably.
0: Wow.
2: It's had a few iterations over the years. It started kind of in 1999 or 2000, probably. A program that was funded by Coldwater Creek at the time. And they also did our first scholarship with us in those days. And that has seen different things over the years, but is still a free program for kids playing orchestral instruments.
1: Hmm.
2: Or
1: cool.
2: Adults. We've had multiple family members join at the same time. Last year we rented a cello, viola, and a double bass all to a family that played in the orchestra.
0: Cool.
2: So it was... cool to see the whole family roll out with string instruments.
3: Yeah, and our free instrument library. You can come in and check out an instrument for free and join the Youth Strings Orchestra for free and then bring your instrument back, trade it in on a bigger size for free. So it's a really amazing program to keep music you know, in our community throughout the year.
4: Okay.
1: Well, I want to ask about the actual festival, the summer music series, in just a minute. But once more, let's go over some important dates for the festival at Sandpoint for public engagement.
3: May 27.
1: Okay, that's the online auction opening.
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3: .com. Yes, sir. Mm-hmm.
0: All squished together,
3: no, and that'll capital. Run for 2 weeks, and then we celebrate on the 13th.
1: Okay. The 13th is a
3: Saturday,
1: and it's going to be at the Hive.
3: It's going to be at the Hive. Doors open at 6:30. Show is at 7:30.
1: Open to the public.
3: Tickets are $15 advance, $20 day of the show. 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
1: Gotcha. So, on May 18th, free show at First Presbyterian Church.
3: Yes, sir.
1: The Youth Orchestra.
3: Yes.
2: 6 o'clock p.m.
1: May 19th, free show at the Hive.
3: No, yes.
1: Yeah.
2: Yeah.
1: JoJo Dodge.
2: JoJo yes. Dodge.
1: May 19th.
3: Correct.
1: With the...
2: KRFY. What's that? The Little Live Radio Hour.
1: The Little Live Radio Hour.
2: I believe there's a station here in town that helps out with those.
0: Heard tell.
2: Yeah. KRFY.
1: Oh, yes.
3: You got a sticker.
2: 88.5 Panhandle Community Radio. Oh, my gosh.
1: Sticker goes back to Paul.
2: That's right.
1: For now.
2: 265-2992. Call and donate today. Thank you.
1: Yeah. Let's see. It is, it's currently Live Give 7B.
3: Ooh, yes.
1: In just a moment, I'm going to give Katie Bigalki a call. We'll see where things are. You guys can stick around if you want.
3: It's been a fun week. It's been a fun week doing all the Live Give 7B events. Utara today at 6 o'clock. Gear up and beer up.
1: Mm-hmm.
3: Join us.
1: Let's see, 9 o'clock. 9 o'clock now. We're gonna have to wait, I think, to ask about the festival. But you guys don't go anywhere. We should play Bird Note. Call Katie and ask you guys about what's going on with the. Oh wow, he's actually applying the bumper sticker.
0: Whoa,
1: the KRFY sticker is not just going back and forth anymore.
0: It's not centered.
1: No,
0: no,
2: it has to cover the logo underneath because now this is officially a KRFY note.
0: And I'm leaving for 3 weeks. I'm out of here.
1: I can't believe it.
0: It happens.
1: You're going to
2: three whole
1: Honolulu.
0: No, glorious San Francisco.
2: All right.
0: And have so much lined up.
2: The Honolulu of the Bay Area, I think they call
0: totally,
2: it, right?
0: Totally.
2: Yeah, sure that's a thing.
0: I'll be there for Carnival in the Mission District on the 24th, 4 hours of music and beautiful costumes and parades and slow-moving hot rods that bounce around and just all sorts. We've got checking tickets to a Matisse
2: right
0: exhibition at MoMA and Monet in Venice at the Legion of Honor. Just going to be busy.
1: Yeah.
2: Is 3 weeks going to be long enough?
0: Never.
2: No.
0: Never, ever is.
1: This is 88.5 KRFY Pondere. It's time for Bird Note. We're not going anywhere. We're going to be back in just a couple minutes after Bird Note, and hopefully we'll be on the phone with Katie Bigalki with a little update on how things are going for that Live Give 7B week-long community philanthropic extravaganza.
2: There you go. Yes.
0: And if you give, you can get a sticker for KRFY.
1: That's right. Yeah. Maybe the stickers, pens,
0: we
1: got them.
0: And a pen.
1: Sticker and a pen. Yeah. Okay, here's Bird Note, and back in a minute.
5: This is Bird Note. Dr. Clinton Francis is a sensory ecologist who studies how noise pollution affects birds, like this black-headed grosbeak. He says sounds from machines and vehicles can really disrupt bird behavior because, for most birds, their sense of hearing isn't very good.
6: Even though birds do rely on acoustics and hearing quite strongly, your typical bird hears about half as well as we do.
5: Birds rely on their hearing to sense predators and prey and for mating. They need to hear each other's songs and calls in order to communicate and find each other. That makes them very sensitive to noise pollution. Clinton says some species, like the black-headed grosbeak, will just avoid places that get too loud for them.
6: In our long-term study sites in New Mexico, where we've studied how noise from essentially the energy sector restructures bird communities, we see a complete loss of about one-third of species in noise-polluted areas.
5: But Clinton says there are lots of ways to help, from switching to quieter electric vehicles to using lawn equipment outside of morning hours when birds are singing the most. Rakes are strongly encouraged. Or just leave the leaves. Learn more about what you can do to reduce noise pollution on the Bring Birds Back podcast. 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
1: All right, here we are. We're back on the morning show. An extended morning show, I guess. The morning show's over. This is the special bonus.
3: Bonus edition.
1: Still in the studio with me, Derek Collison and Paul Gunter from the Festival at Sandpoint. And now, I believe, standing by on the phone, we have Katie Bogalke. Is that right? Katie, are you there?
7: I'm here.
1: Shoot. Okay. You guys got your headphones on?
2: Through the magic of technology. Okay. Look at that.
1: Katie's here. Okay, Katie, where are we today? It's Live Give 7B. I threw away my notes from yesterday, so I don't remember, but it's raised something like $60,000 as of yesterday. What's the new total? $66,054 yesterday.
7: Should we do a little practice round?
1: Sure.
7: To the game show?
1: Okay, yeah, that's fine.
2: Ooh, yeah.
1: Good idea.
2: That sounds fine.
1: Okay, this is the game. You're talking about the game show that's going to be tomorrow night at the Hive?
7: Correct. Yeah. Okay. At 4 o'clock sharp, we're going to start our game show. So I would ask a question like, Dara, how much money do you think is in the collective pot today? How much collectively did we raise today? Yesterday we were at 68,000. What do you think we're at today?
3: I'm going to go with $79,000.
7: $79,000. All right. Paul, do you think that that number is higher or lower?
2: Lower.
7: Ooh. Okay. The number is $120,530.
2: Wait, we doubled since yesterday.
7: Much higher. Much higher.
3: Double.
1: Much higher.
7: Doubled yesterday.
1: All right.
7: So then in,
2: is Dara's number
7: so then
2: higher
7: Dara
2: or lower?
7: Would get a chance to play the her chance at the card. So
2: love
7: we'll
2: it.
7: Be doing this.
3: Oh, okay. I'm super into this now.
7: It's going to be super, super fun. It's
2: 4
7: really
2: o'clock,
7: a fun
2: you said.
7: Game.
2: All right.
1: Mm-hmm.
3: 4 o'clock at the Hive.
2: Yeah. Get down to the Hive. Kay. Live, give, 7B.
1: Is there a cost for entry for that event at the Hive?
7: Absolutely not. Just come on in. It's, families are welcome. You don't have to be 21 plus. We have some food trays that are coming from Miller's, so there'll be some light snacks and hors d'oeuvres there, and then the bar will be open. We'll just be hanging out and having fun, and at 4 o'clock sharp, we're going to be doing the game show, and I know that Anovia has some words they're going to share, and Kinixu Land Trust is going to be pulling their raffle winner for their Schweitzer Pass. So there's a lot going on. And I think what we may do is if someone wants a minute with the mic, they can throw in $5 to get a minute with the mic, and that'll go into the community kitty that our contestants are competing for. So I'm super excited. Ooh. I posted on social media this morning to try to get some donations coming in for the kitty from just loving community members. And just since I posted that an hour ago, I think we raised $350.
1: Whoa, nice.
7: To the community kitty. So that's
3: how does one
7: growing.
3: Donate to the community kitty?
7: How does one donate? If you go to 7bgives.org, right on the homepage, there is a little button, and you can donate $5, $10, $25, $50, whatever you'd like to that kitty so it keeps growing. So share that news because it makes it just so much more fun. And our contestants, they are all businesses that supported the LiveGive7B nonprofit growth summits and this campaign. So we'll have contestants competing from Innovia, Mountain West Bank, P1FCU, and Capstone Accounting, and the 219.
1: Okay.
2: Wow, look at that.
1: All right. That's a good list. Good fun-loving group. Should be a nice evening at the Hive. How about tonight? What are we doing tonight, Katie?
7: Tonight we're grabbing beer and we're wearing our gear over at Utara.
1: Mm-hmm.
7: And so from 5 to 7, we're meeting there just for another, you know, opportunity to talk about the collective impact we're making, learn how everyone's journey has been this week, maybe just decompress a little bit with a beverage in hand. And again, the Utara is donating a portion of proceeds to the Community Kitty as well. So we're excited about that. It's not, you know, it's not all the time that you get to drink something and know that you're buying beverages for philanthropy, right? Like, it's just going straight back into the Community Kitty. So we love that. And we love these partners. Well, and
2: it's
7: going to
2: be a robust kitty.
1: Mm-hmm.
7: Yeah.
1: Okay. So that's 5:30 at Utara, right? So you said?
7: Five to seven.
1: Oh, 5 o'clock to 7. Okay. Perfect. Thank you
2: tonight,
1: for starting it
2: four
1: at 5.
2: Tomorrow.
1: Yeah. Okay.
2: Don't miss either of them. Man.
1: There you go.
7: Yeah.
1: Okay. Well, it's that's fun. What are you doing for the rest of the day, Katie? What's on your plate for?
7: Oh, I am making the Card Sharks game board right now down at the front floor, and Lindsay Morgan, my nonprofit resource specialist, is here with me, and we are making this come to life.
1: Okay.
7: Lindsay, we're on the radio right now.
2: It's happening in real time. Hi, Lindsay.
1: Well, thanks. Thanks for the heads up. Give our best to Lindsay and everyone else out there at CREC. CREC.
7: CREC.
1: The Envision Center.
7: Call it what you like.
1: Okay.
7: I love it. Thank you, Jack.
1: Hey, thanks, Katie. Is that the end of it? Anything else you want to say before we go back?
7: I think that's it. Just really please come and join us at the community celebration. Each of those participants that are playing for those businesses, they have identified a nonprofit to support. So you have to be present to win.
1: Okay.
7: So
1: must be present to win. Okay,
7: exactly.
1: Good to know.
7: So, you know, butter up those contestants, and maybe they'll switch who they're playing for if they like you.
1: That's my strategy. Yep.
7: I love that. Mm-hmm.
1: Okay. All right. Thanks, Katie. We'll check in with you again sometime. Should we do this tomorrow? Is there anything to say tomorrow? Or are you available tomorrow?
7: I would imagine we can give you a check-in for where we're at the end of tonight, tomorrow morning. And
1: perfect.
7: then by the time of the party, we'll have a new total.
2: Okay. If you want updates after that, you got to be at the Hive at 4.
1: There you are.
2: That's all you
7: exactly.
2: got.
7: Mm-hmm.
1: Okay.
7: Exactly. You know the drill. You sound very well-educated. You've been listening.
2: Get
7: I love
2: downtown.
1: That. Mm-hmm. Okay. Thanks, Katie. We'll talk to you later.
7: All right.
1: Okay.
7: Thanks,
1: that's
7: bye.
1: Katie Bigalke from the Community Resource and Vision Center talking about LiveGive7B, that ongoing community event in partnership with Idaho Gives and then with dozens of local community organizations. I forget the exact number. Yeah. Dozens.
2: Dozens.
1: Okay. Festival news. How about the concert series itself? I think we've fully announced.
8: We're going to have it.
1: You've announced the whole lineup already.
8: Everybody's
1: out.
8: That's
1: public. What changes this year? What new can you tell us about what's coming up at the festival at Sandpoint? I got an email from you about some changes to the bar location, right? You're changing where
8: the
1: people
8: bar
1: can get drinks.
8: Sort of.
1: We're expanding on where people
8: can get drinks. Because of field limitations, our bar is where it is. That's its home. We can't move it anywhere else. But we are going to host an additional grab-and-go bar.
1: There we go.
8: Canned cocktails, wine, beers.
1: Yeah.
8: To be determined. But it's going to be a grab-and-go type of bar, and we're going to position it closer to food
1: mm-hmm.
8: so that we can have a third location to keep those...
3: keep our beverage drinkers happy and
9: thirsty
3: move them
9: concert
3: around.
9: Goers. Yes.
3: Yeah.
9: Mm-hmm.
3: Yeah. So that's an exciting change. We're excited for that this year.
9: Okay. So a little change there. Yeah. Any other major changes? Anything else new, different at the festival this year?
2: Not really. No, I mean, as far as like physical setup and things you expect to see, it's going to look like the festival.
9: Well,
2: come down Memorial Field. I wouldn't have it any other way.
9: Yeah.
2: As long as the wind is in our favor, it's a just a glorious evening.
9: There is, yes, there is that to consider. Yeah. How excited are you to have a new water treatment plant, wastewater treatment plant in the city of Sandpoint?
2: Quite
9: excited. Mm-hmm. Yeah. That's going to be nice. If and when that comes to pass.
3: Yeah.
2: Someday.
3: Yeah.
9: Someday.
2: Someday.
9: Did we hit all your talking points?
3: I believe so.
9: Okay.
3: Basically, you know, if you're interested in, I will say this, please, if you're interested in purchasing tickets to the summer series, go to the festival at sandpoint.com or come see us at the office, 525 Pine Street. 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It is the only way we sell tickets. It is the only way you can get into the concert. So just make sure you're paying attention to where you're purchasing those tickets from.
9: How are ticket sales going? Who's popular right now? If you had to guess, which was your
3: I'd say
9: which
3: Andy
9: is your
3: Grammer,
9: best seller?
3: Andy Grammer and George Thorogood are the two that stand out the most for me. The ones that I've had the most phone conversations with people about. A lot of people will call and ask what our ADA policy is because they're bringing, you know, their dad to George Thorogood and he has some, you know, issues that he needs a little bit more time. So lots of phone calls about that. So I think Andy Grammer and George Thorogood are probably two of the pretty most popular front runners at this moment.
9: Mm-hmm.
2: A lot of Aaron Lewis fans in this neck of the woods, as it turns out, too. That one's doing well.
9: No surprise.
3: Nope.
9: Rick Springfield has not been mentioned. But he was a late addition.
3: He was late our addition, last
9: or late, late announcement. Yeah,
3: he's
2: but a hot seller, as well.
9: Yeah. I believe that. Yeah,
2: he might be in first place currently.
9: Yeah,
2: yeah.
9: Okay.
2: If you want to come see Rick,
3: Saturday at
2: sandpoint.com.
9: Okay.
2: Don't end up on one of those secondary websites.
9: Yeah, don't
2: they
9: do
2: look
9: that.
2: Real?
9: Hmm. What are the this whole? Yeah, I was just talking to somebody from the senior center on the airwaves the other day about. Everything's a scam nowadays.
2: Everything.
9: Yeah, right?
2: Ended up looking at tickets for the Fox on a website that looked exactly like it was supposed to.
9: Yeah.
2: And it was not the Fox.
9: Okay. All right.
2: There's a lot of them.
9: I think we better start the music now. Dara, are you coming to the JoJo Dodge on the 19th?
3: Oh, you know it. Okay. I'll be there.
9: Paul's not going to be there.
3: Oh, right? He's got to do scholarship
2: Why does
3: night.
2: Everybody keep uninviting me to things? Gosh.
9: Okay. It's going to be...
2: Whatever, guys.
3: It's going to be fun.
9: It's going to be fun. It's going to... The inmates are running the asylum on
3: yeah,
9: that one.
3: Yes,
9: it's going to be...
3: I can't wait.
9: That's right.
3: Be a good one.
2: At least send me some pictures.
9: It's going to be fun.
3: While you're on stage at the SHS scholarship night.
9: Yeah.
3: I will do that.
9: Okay. Yes. Yep, we already played Bird Note, didn't we? How about the Rolling Stones?
3: Oh, yeah.
9: Kicking things off
2: for
9: Otto's Eclectic Mix.
2: Brown Sugar.
9: No, it wasn't.
2: I'm not joking. It's a big day in music history.
9: I didn't know that. All right. Well, we're not playing Brown Sugar. We're playing Under My Thumb. This
2: Still
9: is the
2: works.
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We all know we live surrounded by majestic sights here in North Idaho, but we're also fortunate to live amongst great sounds, brilliant musicians writing and playing music of all kinds, from bluegrass to jazz, folk to rock and roll. 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She's coming up from Coeur d'Alene to have some fun with us on the radio on Tuesday, May 19th at 7 p.m. Tune in or join us in person live at The Hive.

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2: I'm Dr. Anthony Lizerwitz, and this is Climate Connections. 2 years ago, Indonesia announced a plan to spend millions of dollars protecting and restoring coral reefs. Indonesia's reefs are some of the most extraordinary ecosystems on Earth, and this new conservation effort was made possible by something called a debt for nature swap. Most countries spend a lot paying off debt to banks, institutions, or other countries. But with a debt for nature swap, countries can offload some of that debt by committing to environmental protections. To protect its coral reefs, Indonesia struck a deal with the U.S. to turn $35 million of debt into conservation funds. Nonprofits can also facilitate debt for nature deals. Recently, for instance, the Nature Conservancy helped Ecuador refinance some bonds, freeing up money to protect forests, rivers, and wetlands in the Amazon. Debt for nature swaps can be especially useful for low-income countries struggling with high debt burdens. And as the climate warms, conservation is becoming even more important. Projects like Indonesia's could protect reefs as the ocean warms and becomes more acidic. And deals to protect forests could help ensure that they continue absorbing carbon pollution and slowing global warming. Climate Connections is produced by the Yale Center for Environmental Communication. 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